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1: 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So you got some time. For more information, champagneparks.org. And those are the main announcements. We also have, today is the 12th, so you got 6 days. Illinois Soul and Krannis Center for the Performing Arts proudly present a joyous Juneteenth celebration featuring Raphael and Whitney for an unforgettable evening of inspiring gospel, R&B, and soul. 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Drawing inspiration from legendary voices such as Aretha Franklin, Marvin Gaye, Whitney Houston, and Luther Vandross, Raphael and Whitney blend timeless soul and R&B traditions with their own unique contemporary energy. How you feeling, my man?
0: I feel good. I'm itching a little bit because I want to.
1: What's going on?
0: I want to go see how the hip hop camp kids are doing.
1: That is true. What time does it end?
0: I think the kids end around 7, and then they've got this. They got a guest performer, special guest, T Steele. I believe is the performer's name, but I want to go check on him. I do want to go try to grab a camp or two and bring them on and have them talk on the program. I think this is going to be the mission. Once we get back to the music, if I can go get one of our high school participants and maybe one of our volunteers who's helping coach them. But my mind's over there at the downtown plaza right now, man. I'm excited about that thing. That's such a cool.
1: I was happy seeing that bus,
0: man. And it's a lot of people there.
1: Yeah.
0: I was telling the kids like, hey, this is a whatever else it is. This is a test. A lot of people are looking at this like and they're coming to it with the question of, is this something we should have or could have in our downtown plaza? You know, there's been a lot of discourse and county town hall meetings lately with a very strong vibe of revealing of attitudes of not in my backyardism, and hip hop suffers from this attitude of people wanting a nice, clean, proper place and having no room for creative alternatives. So I got a lot of thoughts and feelings about what's going on over there. Ultimately, though, I'm grateful, I'm glad, I'm excited, and I want to get some people from over there to talk about how they feel and how it's going.
1: Most definitely. Most definitely.
0: How you That's feeling, the mission. Man? I'm sorry. What's on your mind? What's going on? I've been talking a lot today. This is one of the days I got to stop talking so much, you know.
1: I don't even know what's on my mind right now, other than what's always on my mind. My phone be giving me updates. They said I think it was like a stabbing or something. So I'm just like, I'm over here, you know, you know, trying to spread the positivity. I'm like, man, why something else got to keep on going on or whatever? But that's just the way the world goes. I guess it's like a clock, you know, it's going to go around in a circle.
0: Yeah.
1: So it's like all day. The only thing that's changing is the numbers. The time of the day, it's going to go from light to dark. And stuff is going to happen regardless of where you at. So you just got to pray and make sure you good, your family good, and we all straight.
0: That's a great way to look at it. I like the clock. I like the clock analogy. Yeah, we stay secure within ourselves, prayed up amongst ourselves and our families, ready to take on the world because the world shows itself as wild and variable and dangerous in so many ways.
1: Yeah, it's like what you see in a movie sometimes. Like, it's actually crazy. So this week, before we even get to that part, what you think about the Spurs and the Knicks, man?
0: Hey! Hold on, because if I drop my phone one more time. Okay, cool. So, I'm like invested as a historian looking at Wimbiana and looking at the Knicks. I'm just like, I'm in the back with popcorn, with gummy bears in it, just happy. Because whatever happens, it's going to be a great cultural, historical, sports narrative.
1: Were you any of the people that I know that went to sleep seeing the Knicks down, 28, 29 points and woke up to CBS News talking about the Knicks got the dub?
0: So there
1: I wasn't, though, but so I there know was, right? went to sleep, though, but what I'm saying.
0: That was me. There I was, right? We were at, shout out Mo Pesci. Shout out, first of all, real quick, shout out Solo the Hun, shout out Mo Pesci, shout out Atlas the Mountain Guy, shout out Big Dev. Solo, happy birthday to you and your people. Him and his sister, they're getting happy old. Birthday. They're having a birthday today.
1: Be safe out there.
0: I was at Pesci's crib watching the game, and we all kind of bailed out after halftime. And the thing about it, I just be talking sometimes. Sometimes I be doing what I'm saying, but sometimes I just be talking. I said, y'all tripping, because if you don't think the Knicks going to come back, you crazy. They're coming back in this game. There's no way they get down this big, this early, and they don't come back. And then I wake
1: and
0: up,
1: and
0: everybody's going, I'm scared of New York. If New York win, can we take New York winning the championship? Is America going to survive, bro?
1: No, they will. They're just going to have to hear from you-know-who. They're going to have to hear from all the New York and probably Steve. And we're going to have to hear from Spike Lee, you already know. And, he's had to shut up since the whole Reggie Miller, incident, because he learned back then you can't just run your mouth to a professional NBA player. You remember what Reggie Miller did to him, right?
0: Yeah.
1: He gave him the choke sign, man. He said, y'all finna choke, bro.
0: Hey, bro, but look, we're finna be made aware of so many more New York Knicks fans that you ain't never knew
1: right
0: in your entire life.
1: Hey, the one comment that's, I feel like it's crazy big, because you seen Josh Hart make the comment about how the price of tickets were. I think
0: I missed the comment.
1: Like the lowest was probably like, I can't remember if it was like 8,000. And the most they was charging for tickets was like $100,000+, bro. And so it was a comment that I seen, and they was saying it's crazy because you said it. He was like, we're going to have a whole bunch of New York fans coming out, and them going to be the ones that's going to be able to get to the games. Meanwhile, the ones that are true fans that ain't got the money to go spend that bread are the ones that's sitting outside, and, the ones that's actually probably been coming consistently. Like, we know who been there consistently when they be shown on TV, all the actors, they be there consistently, but people that they don't show, that we don't know, that's at these games all the time, are not able to sit in these spots to enjoy their history going on in their city right now. So it's a crazy thing.
0: You're right. Neil deGrasse Tyson, he posted this on Facebook. He's got that podcast Star Talk, where it talks about astronomy and celebrities and stuff. He said that the last time the Knicks, I think it was last time they won the championship, hip hop as a music genre was yet to exist. It was before that 73 party in Sedgwick. So I do feel for all the dads who have sons who are like 15, 20, 25, 30, 40, 45 years old, and for their entire life they've been trying to convince themselves that the Knicks are a good basketball team. It's been a hard sell for a long time. That's all I'm thinking about. Shout out to all my old dads who can finally crack a smile about their basketball team, and who don't have to. Stephen A. Smith this gonna be Stephen A. Smith day, man. It's your day today. You can talk all the mess you want today, and you don't gotta make stuff up, because you know he gonna say what he want to say, but he gonna get to making stuff up if they're not actually winning. The Knicks are winning. I guess I done gave him the championship already. I shouldn't do that.
1: You know, it's kind of crazy. I was before this series even started. You know what I told myself, and I probably even said it on the radio. I said I don't see the Knicks having a chance with either team.
0: Mm.
1: And at the time, I'm still talking about, you know, the Knicks getting all this rest. But I really wasn't even trying to even bring it into account. I'm like, man, forget the rest. I'm like, the players that they got on, you know, the Spurs, they can match up, you know. That's all you really need is a good matchup. Same way with the OKC and Spurs. It was a good matchup. It was a toss-up. Spurs ended up having to go 7 games just to get the dub. And I'm pretty sure they went through, 6 games before that?
0: Yeah.
1: Not 7. So...
0: You know, folks saying they're saying Wimby looked tight. He looks like he's wearing down, like
1: he's
0: his frame.
1: Too many threes. Cause the key is right now, all they gotta do is win. You should shoot 9 of 25, bro. That's just one of the stats I seen. And once that start looking
0: at Wimby,
1: yeah,
0: not from three. Okay, so
1: that's regular field goals right there. 9 of 25. He probably got most of his points from the free throw line. Maybe a few threes.
0: Wimby has to shoot threes, though.
1: No, you don't, because you got to think about it. When you have 28 points and you keep shooting threes, what are you shooting them for, bro? When I'm watching the game, I'm seeing, okay, yeah, turnovers going to happen. The matter is just how much are you going to turn the ball over. When you get to the free throw line, I get real irritated. My pops could play ball, and the one thing he said, man, you can't miss no free throws, bro. Them things free.
0: It's free.
1: So when I'm watching the game, y'all up 21 points, and people done climb back up to beat you by 1 point. And I watched all in the end of the last 6-7 minutes of the game, miss about 5-6 free throws.
0: 6-7.
1: Y'all miss 2 right back to back, you know what I'm saying? So that's 1 right there. And then y'all want to continue shooting them threes. But what y'all shooting them for if y'all was already up this far?
0: Well,
1: take
0: bro,
1: it to the hole.
0: That's their offense.
1: No, you got to change it up. Okay, what you think about De'Aaron Fox just holding on to the ball instead of trying to shoot it and get it up when there was, like, no time on the shot clock, just game clock?
0: I did not see this play, so I can't give thoughts.
1: Oh, it was the turnover. Knicks turned the ball over. At this point, all they had to do was run the clock out. And the way it happened was De'Aaron Fox got the ball, and he wanted to put it up into the hoop or do whatever, and he jacked it. Knicks got the ball back to get the lead and take it up by 1, which left the Spurs, like, maybe 4 or 5 seconds to score. I can't remember. And they still were shooting for the ball. But you got enough time to get to the hole, my boy. If you're a 7-footer, you got enough time to get to the hole. You fight there all the time, bro. They going to foul you or not. They're going to call it or not. But your better chance is not shooting a 3 when you're 7'5", 7'6". The next person you're competing with, about 6'11". Yeah, Towns can play defense.
0: That's a 1985 argument, brother. I'm going to tell you that right now.
1: It's been back-to-back games, and they done had the lead and lost it twice. Why? Because
0: yeah.
1: They keep missing free throws, and they keep shooting threes instead of taking it in when y'all up 28 points. If you up 28, 29 points, bro, I watched the game when it's 7-8 minutes left. Now it's 14-point game. It's like, okay, they're climbing. Then about 2 minutes left, it's a 1-point game. You're like, this is turning into the exact same game it was the other night. So what's the issue? And the main issue also will be bench points. But at the same time, you still got missed free throws.
0: So what you're saying is it was several factors that contributed
1: it's several
0: to it.
1: Factors.
0: And you're trying to make me feel like it was the 3 points. I'm trying to tell you.
1: But it is also the 3 points because they'll attempt the same amount but miss more.
0: So that's what you're supposed to do is take the amount of threes you normally take. That's your all. That's what got you to game 4 in the finals. You know what I mean?
1: No, that's my perspective.
0: No.
1: So what I'm saying is Knicks say stat line for threes would be 15 and – we're just going to say 27. Meanwhile, they didn't have the same attempts. Theirs would be 15, but they didn't attempt it, just say 30, 39. Meanwhile, most of the stats are very similar. The only difference is, yeah, it could be bench points, but then it's also the missed free throws, which are the biggest key moments, because when you watch the games, all the free throws is really what they needed. They lost by 1 point. So all they needed to do was make your free throws. Okay. Come on in. We got
0: I'll tell you right now, I'm not buying this narrative about the three-pointers. I'll tell you that right now.
1: You've been missing some of the games, though, so you don't have to watch them. What's going on?
0: I'm just letting you know.
1: I'm just saying, man. I've been watching every single game, man. It's been pretty sad. It's like a movie.
0: I've been listening to Stephen A. Smith talk that BS for years, man. I listen to sports radio. I'm just saying, this narrative that they had to stop shooting three-pointers, I don't buy it. I may be wrong, and I would gladly be wrong.
1: Three-pointers to make free throws. That's all I'm saying.
0: Speaking of three-pointers, speaking of free throws,
1: yeah.
0: We got some people who just invaded our studio. Oh my goodness, who are these people? They didn't even knock, bro. They just opened the door.
1: That's crazy.
2: We were definitely invited here.
0: Okay, my fault. I might have invited them.
3: How you guys doing today?
0: Okay, introduce yourself, please.
2: Okay, what's up? I'm Zari. Oh.
3: Yo, what's good? My name is Kobe, aka Giuseppe.
2: Yep. I sing, I dance, I do it all.
3: I rap, I sing, I do anything you need on a mic.
0: Okay, this is the post-game interview. So they just came from the downtown show.
2: Yep.
0: With the hip-hop camp.
2: Mm-hmm.
0: Okay, so how did it go?
2: It was literally amazing. You want me to talk about the entire week?
0: Talk about the show first and then take us to the week.
2: Okay, boom. We get to the music building, 9 a.m., we start practicing over and over again. We ran it a few times, and then we took some breaks. Had to clean up. We had some lunch. We danced a little. We performed again. And then...
0: Hold on. This is today?
2: Yeah.
0: I'm hearing a lot of practice and rehearsal. I'm just taking notes. That's all. I'm taking notes.
2: Yeah, we practiced a lot.
0: So you're saying, you're saying to do a great show, you got to practice a whole lot before?
2: Yes. Okay. Practice when you're at home. Practice when you're there. Practice when you're... Yeah, practice literally everywhere.
1: So what you're saying is they never gonna just throw you on stage and tell you to do your thing.
2: Never. I wouldn't even do that.
1: Yeah.
3: If you just get thrown on stage and you've never practiced before, you just get thrown in front of, it don't even matter if it's 10 people, you're not gonna perform well because you've never been in that setting before. And like, some people do just naturally have that, like, I call it showstopper. It's just like that Michael Jackson badge, like on Hall of Fame. It's just like they get up
1: it's
3: there.
1: Just
3: it, don't matter. It don't matter what they do. My prime example, no disrespect, I love him, but NBA YoungBoy. It's like he could just walk on a stage and people just start clapping, like, we love him. He only got to do nothing. Just sunglasses and aura, you know.
1: Right, he just got to stand like, there. Yeah, he gonna look like, around, maybe dab somebody
3: for
1: up.
3: Most people,
2: they don't have that.
3: It's perfect.
1: Yeah. Most definitely.
0: So okay, so it sounds like you had. I love what you're coming with because. Mm-hmm. It's a full day. I'm big on you wake up and it's show day. And it matters what you do from there to the show. And I think I love that you guys had a full day like that. Yeah. Now, take us through the week.
2: Okay. Monday, we arrive at the camp, 9 a.m. per usual. And we introduced ourselves. I'm not going to lie, I was a little bit late. So I kind of missed the introduction part, but... I came, and then the first thing we did was figure out who we wanted to work with, who was producing, who was singing, rapping, who was DJing, who was doing whatever. And then we started working on things, and in the afternoon, we formed our groups we were going to be in for the week. And no one really recorded until... People started recording on Tuesday, didn't they, Kobe?
3: Like I told you, it was the kids was moving real fast. Like, most beats was done by Monday, probably at the latest, like, Tuesday before lunch, I think. Maybe after, a little after. But everybody was, like, a lot of people was recording Tuesday.
4: And you saying this is different from last year?
2: Yeah, this is the fastest we've recorded.
3: And I've been with them for 5 years. You've probably been there longer than me, yeah?
2: This is my fourth year.
0: Yeah. We got some veterans in the program.
2: Veterans, year five, year four.
0: And look, I'm the observer of all this, and I'm watching Lamont. I'm watching Professor Holden post all this on to Instagram, mm-hmm. and I'm looking like, hold up, this is different. This is a like y'all in here really cooking.
2: For
0: like,
2: sure,
0: like, y'all was working, focused.
1: How long y'all been doing music for?
2: My entire life.
1: Yeah.
2: Literally before I could even talk, I was humming as a baby.
1: Was you singing in church too?
2: Yeah.
3: I've been doing music my entire life. No singing in church, but like I used to go around on my Nintendo DS under the Band Lab Act before Band Lab was a thing. I used to make songs on my Nintendo DS.
1: Hey, that's cool.
3: Real life.
4: Okay, so
0: Monday, we missed the introduction. It's okay. It's okay. You know what I mean? Did you
2: through it before.
0: Yeah. First of all, year four, they know who you are, so it's okay.
2: Yeah.
0: So Tuesday.
2: Tuesday. Okay. I'm going to, well, personally, me or the whole camp?
4: From your perspective.
2: Okay, my perspective. Okay.
3: I'll take the whole camp.
4: Word.
2: Right. Okay. Tuesday, I come to camp, 9 a.m. per usual, blah, blah, blah. The first thing I did was go talk to the person that was producing my beat, which was Morgan. I actually produced my own beat this year, and I got some help from Morgan and Riley. And that was my first time ever producing my own beat. I was a low-key little bit nervous because it's my first time doing it, but I think it was good. And Wednesday was basically the same. I started writing. I was supposed to record, but I was mainly focusing on my stage presence in the auditorium. And then Thursday is when I started really recording. And oh my gosh, I had a version of my song Monday, Tuesday, Wednesday. Wednesday night I went home and I changed the entire song. I literally changed all
3: the
2: lyrics. Nothing was the same. And I had Thursday.
0: What happened? Hold on, what happened Wednesday night?
2: I just, you know when you are like in the flow and you're just like, this is not hitting how I thought it was. Yeah, I just wanted
3: you
2: to
3: know,
2: change
3: you know,
2: it.
3: You're young and you're what, like, bro, this not it right now.
0: But this
1: like, scratch this
0: why
1: I need to switch it up.
0: This why I'm asking
1: it,
0: you
1: it
0: this.
1: It be like
0: bro.
1: That sometimes, though.
3: It be crazy.
0: Because sometimes it come out of nowhere. You hearing it, you just hear something different.
2: Yeah. Yeah, I thought it was that and it was not that. But I changed it to be that, so.
3: I think the first song was fire, too, though. Like, I'm going to be real. I think the first song was fire, too.
2: Thank you.
3: Tuesday, from a counselor perspective, though, it was real good. We got our groups. Everybody got in their groups. They started rapping. They had their beats. They was like, yeah, we ready. Like, yo, these kids was like, it was crazy. It was like, dang, like, y'all advanced. Like, y'all make music on you. A lot of them do make music on their own, though. Like, that's what I was noticing, too. Like, that's real different. Because, like, when I first got to the camp, I was making music on my own. But also, like, a lot of other people that was there weren't necessarily doing that. And
1: right.
3: If they were, they weren't releasing it. But I definitely noticed that. That's hard. That's amazing.
0: And so, as you say this, more and more people are making music on their own, and they're creating faster, and they're being more artistic. They're even doing the whole crumple everything up, throw it in the ball, and make something new, and the new thing be good and great still. What I'm hearing is what's really going on is a culture of hip-hop being established at that location.
2: Yes, has been.
3: Yeah, and as somebody, I think I feel like I'm 21, so I feel like I'm kind of like, not. I don't want to say necessarily in the middle, but I got to see like both sides. I got to see.
4: You have a unique view.
3: I got to see the physical age. I got to see the digital age, the streaming stuff, and then like whatever is next, which is basically finna be pull it out your pocket. The artist probably sent you a link.
4: Yeah.
3: But.
4: So, I was gonna ask what you think is next, but you said pull out your pocket, artist sent you a link.
3: Yo, I ain't gonna lie. You got Untitled?
4: Yeah, Untitled.
3: That's,
4: hey.
3: Yo, there's not no paid promo. There's not none of that. Untitled's just real life hard.
2: Yeah,
3: they have this thing where you can send people your stuff and you can get paid off it. They take like 5%, something small.
4: Hold on, we got
3: but
4: to
3: you
4: talk,
3: can
4: man.
3: Choose the price. Now we can chop it up.
4: I
3: after
4: got
3: this
4: a lot of music
3: sure.
4: on Untitled.
3: Like nah, yeah, bro. I got albums on Untitled just waiting. Like it's like I can post it today. But also, I feel like with that, you need the right rollout. So if you gonna post that on and ask for money, like you gotta be. Having videos to go with your stuff, like it can't only just drop on Untitled. Like you gotta post it on YouTube too. So it gotta coincide with each other, basically.
4: Yeah.
3: You know what I mean? It gotta all be, you know, one kind of thing. It can't just be oh I drop it on Untitled and pay for this and then that's it.
0: Well, like, it has to be a package. You gotta sell.
3: Yeah, yeah,
0: you gotta sell yourself as an artist.
3: As an experience, not just as.
0: And so here's what I want from both of y'all. We're going to kind
2: of
0: wrap things up. And I appreciate y'all coming on the program, giving us the energy, giving us this information. Talk to the people about who you are as artists individually, okay, as people who make music, who put words and vibes together, right? After this week, you just had a pretty intense artistic experience where you were, you know, developed in certain ways or had ideas, challenged maybe even. I'm interested. So pretend like I have $10 billion and I'm looking for an artist who makes rap music, okay? Explain to me how dope you are.
3: You want to go first? All right.
4: Okay, pretend like I don't have $1 billion.
3: Nah, look though. Nah, really, I'm from Chicago, the West Side, from Maywood, but I really just carry that with me, and then also that you change basically. Like, I'm not the same person I was 5 years ago. I'm not the same person I was 2 months ago, and I just feel like over time your music's supposed to change with you. You grow as a person, and you know, just keep becoming a better version of yourself while also and music. Just make dope stuff. That's what I was going to make dope stuff, basically. You feel me? Just continue to make dope stuff and elevate. And I feel like that's basically what I do. And I do R&B, rap, whatever you need. Neo, so however you want to play it.
4: So and just...
0: I'm the manager right now, okay? Just in terms of the sound, you said rap, R&B, Neo, soul, so like... Give me some artists who you don't sound like, but who I can recognize you by.
3: Artists who I don't sound like, who you can recognize me by. Shmino, I'd say Lil Yachty for his songwriting ability. Definitely like Juice WRLD when it comes to like freestyling. Like, I be coming up with a lot of stuff off the top. I'm pretty sure you've seen me freestyle before. Yeah, I got better, I promise. But okay. like
2: you should have heard him yesterday.
3: Nah, I was spazzing. We did a song, little one take lick.
4: We got freestyle capabilities on the
2: program. They make us do that.
3: Yeah, they made us freestyle. You know, so everything basically got to be tight niche, like everything. And I say one last one is probably like. Don't cancel me, but Tory Lanez. Tory Lanez is an amazing artist, especially from our generation. Well, I don't know what generation y'all would put him in, but I'll say our generation.
4: We can be the same generation.
3: Yeah, like...
0: Tory Lanez is getting older now. He might not even be... He might be like...
1: I think Tory Lanez is a little older than
0: like
1: me.
0: Like 35 or something like that? He got...
1: Yeah, because I'm 33. I think he's like...
0: That might be a little old.
1: He's up there.
0: Bro, he bald. You know, he got...
4: He's been bald since he was like my age, though. He's been notorious.
0: And he been looking like he's 50 since he went bald.
1: Tory Lanez is only older than me by a year.
0: Okay.
1: Born in 92.
0: Right, Tory Lanez.
1: So he about to be...
0: It's 33. Listen, we're gonna bring it back to contemporary times, all the way back in the ice age of 19. What year was he born?
1: 92.
0: Okay. Give us your artist name. Tell us either your age or what year you were born if you want to make them do some math.
2: Okay.
0: And then.
2: My name is Azaria Zari. I'm 15. And you want me to talk about my what I do?
0: Yes, so you are the artist, okay. And I have a bag of money, and I want to give it to you, but you have to explain
2: right,
0: to me.
2: Right. $1 billion.
0: Bag. Yeah.
4: The biggest bag.
2: Okay. Right here. Yeah. I've always been in love with music. I've always been so musically in tune. And honestly, when people ask me what genre I do, I can never give them a like direct answer because I literally can do anything. I've made rock music. I've made R&B. I've done a little bit of rap, done a little bit of literally anything you could ask. And... Yeah.
0: What genre or what style do you like lately to make?
2: Oh, that's hard. Okay. I'm kind of my own style. I can't really put it in a genre. I really make my own sounds and my own tunes.
0: You sound like a maturing artist, a veteran on that the hip hop cat.
4: I love that.
2: Thank you.
3: I feel like the same what she said. I've been kind of in the underground area recently, but I'm definitely still doing my R&B things. Definitely still doing my regular lyrical spiritual rap, of course. still experimenting with that and just trying to grow in those areas and find not only I feel like my own voice in those lanes, but like something that works for me that I can. I would say like you know how every rapper kind of got like that. That one kind of flow, it's like it's familiar.
4: Like
3: it's
4: a
3: like
4: signature sound.
3: Yeah, it's like every time they hit there, everybody just bob their head. Yeah. Trying to find one of those, basically. Okay. Yeah, that's what I'm on recently.
0: Did I say that was the last question?
3: Yes, sir.
0: I lied. Okay, one more question.
2: Okay.
0: You guys are the youths.
2: Yeah.
0: I'm getting old, so you are now the youths. What's new in hip hop? Who are you listening to? Who's young and who I wouldn't know about. You, so someone
2: who you
0: just
2: wouldn't know about?
4: You wouldn't know
0: I don't know that. Yeah, like, so people put me on because I'm asking. Someone put me on a fake Mink.
3: Fake Mink.
0: You know who Fake Mink is?
3: I've heard of Fake Mink, but I haven't listened.
0: Okay, yeah. So give me people who is new like that. Fake Mink. I'm still listening. They're new. They make me feel old. I got to keep listening so I can have a good opinion.
2: Oh, no, I have a good one.
0: It's an outlandish style, you know. Okay, go
2: trim,
0: ahead.
2: Trim. Coconut water.
3: Coconut water. Yeah, okay, yeah. I didn't know that. I say, do you know who Nino Paid is?
4: Nino Paid,
3: I found Nino Paid was like a year or two ago. Because this girl told me on this song, she was like, you sound like Nino Paid. I was like, who is Nino Paid? I searched from Nino Paid. Tough, though.
4: N-I-N-O-P-I-D? Nino
3: yeah,
4: Paid.
3: Like Chimino, like Nino Brown? Nino okay. Paid. Yep, Nino Paid for sure. You got another one?
2: Let me think. Trim, Nino Paid.
4: Who is
1: new? What, Nino?
4: Nino Pay.
3: Yeah, Nino Pay. Yeah. Nino Pay. You know who that is?
4: Y'all know what
1: I've heard of him. I haven't heard.
3: He's from the DMV. I think he's from Maryland.
4: Shout out to DMV. I'm from Virginia. Once upon a time.
3: So you take that's. I guess y'all didn't call it the DMV back in the day. Like that's what they say. It wasn't called that. Well, but now they call it the DMV.
0: I say I'm from there because I lived there for a few years. So I don't know what they used to do. But I lived in Bad News, Newport News, and I moved to Norfolk in Virginia Beach. And so it was when I was there, they was called it that. They said, okay. Not like a lot, but yeah.
3: Okay.
4: I'm trying to get my notes app. I need one more, and I'm going to let y'all go and enjoy Friday Night Live.
3: We can agree on who won.
2: I feel like the new people aren't that new and like they're already known.
3: But he wouldn't know him doing like for real.
0: This is the context, right? So I love rap music. Yeah. But for the last X amount of years, 5 or 6 years, I've been mostly listening to myself to get better.
2: Mm-hmm.
0: You know what I mean? And you know how you gotta put yourself sometimes in a chamber so you don't get influenced while you're trying to make something?
2: Or discouraged by other people's stuff.
0: Yeah. That's you know, yeah, I'm glad I did that. But now I'm stepping out the chamber and I'm trying to put my ear back to the streets to figure out where it's going, to figure out what the new sounds are. I'm ready to talk about it. I'm ready to, you know, I'm still an artist, but I write about rap a lot. So I want to. Exactly. Hey.
2: No, we need you back. I remember when you came to perform.
3: That was hard. That was
2: really
3: hard.
2: You need to come back.
3: So your song's still in my playlist, by the way. I still like when it come on.
0: Well, I blush. Listen, I appreciate you. I will be back at some point. You know what I mean? It's all the people that facilitated, y'all all my people. It's all love. And
2: I've been seeing you at Centennial too.
0: Yeah.
2: Yeah.
0: I'll be rapping and teaching and doing whatever. But we got a hip hop major that's starting. It started this fall.
2: At the U of R?
0: At the University of Illinois. You're going to be able to major in hip hop. So everything y'all doing, like it's happening, but there's so much that's happening around it to build the ecosystem out.
3: So that's really happening.
1: Yeah.
0: So people really going to be. Yeah. Well, listen. We need rappers and we need hip hop people in the hip hop major. You know what I'm saying? You hear what I'm saying, though?
2: Yeah.
0: We can't have a whole bunch of math majors trying to figure out what hip hop is. Like, y'all are invited, come to the class, study XYZ, but like
3: one.
0: I'm saying, hip hop is a whole lot of 1 times 1 equals 3. Shout out Terrence Howard, you know. Hip hop is a lot of, so if you could bring your knowledge to the classroom, to a university, and a professor can, like, just guide and shape it and enhance it. That's a dangerous situation.
2: They were actually telling us about this at camp this year, about the hip hop major. Yeah, it was in one of the hip hop culture moments during our break. They were talking to us about it.
0: So hopefully by next summer.
2: And then street college.
0: You good?
2: Yeah.
0: Okay. I said my last question about 30 minutes ago.
3: Last artist nine. Nine?
2: Yeah.
3: Non-vicious. Yeah. Non-vicious. Last artist.
2: Yes. How did I not think of that?
4: Help me out with the spelling. Non-vicious.
3: N-I-N-E. And then literally vicious. Shout out Nando. He's tough.
4: Nino was who?
3: And the other one is Nino Paid. Shout out Nino Paid. And then who'd you say in the beginning? She said Trim. Shout out Trim.
4: Yeah, Trim. Shout out Trim. Okay, before y'all go, tell him your name, Cleanser, your artist name, and shout out some of you did recently.
3: All right, my name Kobe, a.k.a. Giuseppe, and I was just downtown at Juggernaut at Cole Bennett's little meetup he had. Met him and also got however many he made, but you could only get them there. It's a VHS tape of a little short film he made, so that was pretty dope.
2: I'm Azaria. My artist name is Zari. Something I'm proud of myself for doing recently is teaching myself how to produce, almost finishing my first album and mixing it, recording it on my own at home, and performing today. I'm really proud of myself for that. Yeah.
0: I love y'all. I'm proud of y'all. And, you know, if you need a verse, hit me up. You see what I'm saying?
4: Yeah, I definitely.
2: Got you.
0: Hit me up. Also, I'm in there.
1: And I got beats,
3: May
1: too.
3: I definitely have some music on the way, so stay on the lookout. She definitely has some music on the way, so stay on the lookout.
0: It is love. It is lovely. Again, these are folks, a camp member and a camp counselor from the hip-hop camp at the University of Illinois College of Fine and Applied Arts. Again, we got Professor Adam Cruz. We got Professor Lamont Holden. We got Professor Pete Shungu. We got Simba P. Can y'all shout out some of your other counselors?
3: Big shout out to Simba P, T. Steele, ASAP, even though you couldn't make it out with us this year. Trinity Lay, even though you couldn't make it out with us. Sammy Rivera, Morgan, Caleb, shouts out Abby, shouts out Adeline, shout out every adult that helped. Jay Money, I'm trying to come up the top with everybody's dealing. Bro,
2: Afro
3: just
2: D,
3: shout
2: Afro
3: out,
2: D.
3: Shout out Afro D, shout out Pete. Just shout out everybody who helped, man. It wouldn't really be possible without y'all. Y'all make the culture, y'all make the community, and we really appreciate y'all for coming out and, you know, spending y'all time with us and making the community better, making everybody better.
1: But we appreciated y'all for coming out, showing some love.
2: Thank you.
1: We're definitely going to have to get y'all back up here one more time.
0: We got a new invader in the studio. We got some more people coming up in here. What's up?
5: What's up? I ain't an invader, but I'm a member here. This is David Johannes of the Book BB Magic on the scene here. Hey, as you were saying, Illinois Hip Hop Express, that started with the late Dr. Maurice Patterson. So may he rest in peace. So I seen the kids. I seen everybody around the corner out there. They're having a good time. You got DJ Nikki out there. She doing his thing. She doing her thing. And the kids out there dancing, those out there dancing, having a great time. So it's a great thing, man. Carry on the tradition. Remember him in your spirits. Mr. Magic, Dr. William Patterson, he's the one that started Hip Hop Express, the bus. Him and Joe Bolden, they did some great, amazing things for the community. So may he rest in peace, saying peace and God bless to their family. But like you said, Hip Hop Express is alive. It's still alive. It's still kicking. The bus is out there downtown Champaign right now. Come out here and take a look at it. Come out there and get your little dance on right there in front of Atlantic Groove. Right. Get your what?
4: Go come get you a picture in front of the bus.
5: There you go, man. There you go. That bus is classic in it, y'all.
1: Oh, yeah. It look good.
5: That bus was done probably when y'all was in junior high.
4: it's
5: a classic. Right. It came to fruition, right. So it's a classic. And y'all, young generation, keep up the spirit. Keep doing a great job. And I'll be back here soon to give my sports report. Matter of fact, I might do it before we get off the air here. So.
0: Thank you, sir. And I'm sorry for calling you an invader.
4: That's all right.
0: I appreciate you. I love you, man.
1: Second person you called an invader tonight, huh?
0: Yeah, my fault. You know, I like to lightly insult our guests for some reason. So if you come on the show, I'm sorry in advance.
1: You an invader, huh? Not you, but I'm just
0: saying. We're going to kick out back to the music. We got Friday Night Live still going on.
1: Got 15 minutes left.
0: Oh, time is moving.
1: Time moving, ain't it?
0: We are with you until 8 p.m. Again, this is WEFT Champaign 90.1 FM, the Hip Hop Express Show, a part of the living legacy of Dr. William Patterson.
4: Yes,
0: we got the living legacy right here in the room with us, the new generation.
4: Yes, yes.
0: And it don't stop. It rolls on and on and on and on.
4: On and on to the break of dawn, y'all.
0: And then we're going to keep on going. OV, okay. Jai, what you got?
1: What you want me to play?
0: Do we have any song requests?
1: Yeah, any suggestions y'all want me to put on right now?
0: Anything that's clean?
2: Oh,
0: I like it. T-Still, because she's performing right now, right?
2: Yeah, that's my sister.
0: T T still.
6: Gotta get there. So
0: yeah, yeah.
6: Thank you. Peace, love.
1: That's right here.
0: Make sure that one.
1: Check it out.
0: I know that was your sister. Okay.
2: Yeah, that's my big sister.
0: I love it. I love it. I love when it's a family thing. The love is there already. We're going to get y'all this music. T-Still. We're going to get them back to the action outside downtown. Again, they are still there downtown, the downtown plaza right now.
5: So, yeah, I just want to switch it to the NBA Finals. Who are you going with tomorrow night? Who's your team and who are you going with in the finals?
0: You gotta ask Jai this, man. I mean,
1: the way it's looking, the Knicks is going to take it out, but, you know. I ain't even put no thought into it. My team ain't in it, so I ain't worried too much. I just want it to be entertaining.
0: I want the Spurs to win.
1: It is entertaining, but it ain't, you know. Yeah, yeah.
5: So you want the Spurs to win?
0: I wish the Spurs could win. I'm struggling right now.
1: Either way, it would look nice for Wemby to win it, or it looked nice for, you know, the Knicks to knock out, what, 53 years that it's been since they...
5: Since 73.
1: Yeah.
5: You're right. Since they won in 1973.
1: So either way, you know, I'm happy for both, but just tragic the way that both games have gone. Because I was telling him the way that I'm looking at it is, well, I'll get disappointed when I start seeing what's going wrong. And it's like, bro, like, what y'all doing, and each game is kind of going the same way, where what I'm noticing is once the games start getting to that, like, 6-7 minute mark,
5: yes,
1: free throws is just going crazy, yeah, and they're not making them.
5: Right.
1: And then you got Wemby still trying to shoot threes when they just need to be taking it in. So, yeah, there's other factors where you got bench points not, you know, coming through for the Spurs like the Knicks was, but
5: – right.
1: Those are the main the two factors for me were the free throws and the threes. But it's like if you take them out the way and you change every possession to something that's actually getting you something and not nothing, then that's also a different game changer. Rather, you'd be 28, 29 points down,
5: right,
1: and I watch the whole game and just watch kind of critique every 2 minutes by 2 minutes.
5: Mm-hmm.
1: And it's just like, this is starting. Even before it even get to a 15-point game from a 28-point game, I'm like,
5: right,
1: this is looking like something else I've already watched.
5: You know what I'm saying? Well, you know what? You did
1: and
5: see
1: I'm telling
5: it.
1: Myself, like, yo, stop shooting all these threes, y'all.
5: Right.
1: And then y'all get to the free throw line, and it's like another miss. I'm like, This ain't even my team, and I'm rooting for them like I want them to win. I just want to make them free throws and not shoot these threes repeatedly. So that's what I see as a viewer, in my opinion, because that's what I get mad at the most. I don't get mad at nothing else they do.
5: Yeah.
1: It's the excessive threes when y'all are up 28 points. Y'all don't need to do that.
5: And not making them.
1: You're not making them, but y'all
5: second
1: continue
5: half,
1: to shoot them.
5: First
1: for
5: half.
1: For what reason?
5: Right. First it half, you're hot. Difference.
1: You're hot.
5: Second
1: so
5: half.
1: So because you think you're hot, you're going to keep shooting threes, but you still missing them. So if you're still missing them, why?
5: Right.
1: I learned if I'm going to keep missing, I'm not going to keep doing it to myself like that.
0: Shoot or shoot. That's what I learned. Shoot or shoot.
1: You can't. You ain't gonna tell me that. But then you got to be smart and learn how to take it to the hole, because that's what it's going to be, you know, shit. Just like my team, the Celtics. We was living and dying by
5: living
1: the three. I was getting mad watching the game because I'm seeing, like, I play sports to know how to break down goals. And being the player that has been on the field, too, or a court where it ain't even us, it could be the play calling. So when your play calling is not right, it's going to be easy for the other team to see exactly what you're going to do, and you ain't going to be able to do nothing for the rest of the game. And what you think happened to the Spurs, all the Spurs had to do was change their game plan, but they never did.
5: They never did. The coach never made the adjustment, and that's the coach's.
1: Adjustment. It was just the same game.
5: Yes.
1: It's like, well, it kind of remind me of how my high school was. We was hot in the first half, so we're going to come out in the second half doing the same thing. That's not how we ain't win every game like that. We lost some big games just to do exact that same thing. Just because we produced in the first half and was up 28-7, we still lost 35-28.
5: Yeah.
1: In the first and the last game.
5: Right.
1: So now y'all done lost the same back-to-back games in the same fashion.
5: Yeah.
1: You know, my confidence in y'all is gone.
5: It's
1: but,
5: gone,
1: you know, I'm rooting for, I don't really care at this point. You know?
5: Yeah, that's right.
1: I just want the team to, I want people to not get hurt, come out unsafe, and then get prepared for next season. Come back, do it all again.
5: Right.
1: I'm going to be watching y'all anyway. And I ain't getting a ring, no trophy. So I want my Celtics to get back. That's all I'm ready for.
5: And speaking of your Celtics, let's talk about Boston, because, you know, they had a game 7 with Philly. And this kept, you know, that's your whole motto. Shoot the three, shoot the three, shoot the three. If you're not hitting in the second half, you have to change. You have to change, whether it's Boston or San Antonio. You have to change, especially San Antonio, up 28 points. Your shots are not hitting. Put the future, 7-6, put the future in the paint and go to work. Give him the ball every time and see what he can do. He needs to score in the paint. Forget shooting all them threes. You weren't hitting the second half. You kept missing. You kept shooting. You let New York back in the game. They're at home. Redman, Triple B, the Predator, brought him back.
1: I know at the time
5: he
1: I
5: was
1: had,
5: killing.
1: I had school and work crazy, so I'd be tired. So I missed like certain parts of like those games.
5: Yeah.
1: But as soon as I was able to get home, I was watching them things just to not miss the rest of it, to see what was happening, what was going on. Didn't even peep in the last game that Jason Tatum had got hurt in the game before.
5: Right.
1: Already after coming back. And I said, oh, yeah, we're not doing nothing this year.
5: Right. Yeah. So, I mean, if he plays
1: that
5: game.
1: And then when they started shooting like that, I said, man, they must, y'all trying to give this up on purpose.
5: Right.
1: Because JT not finna be next round. Y'all know y'all going to lose to whoever y'all playing next. Definitely finna lose to who y'all playing next.
5: Right.
1: That's how y'all finna play. Mm-hmm. So, I was already counting them out, you know, before the game was even over.
5: Yeah. I mean, that's
1: even
5: tough.
1: When the game was close, you know what I'm saying?
5: Right.
1: Like I say, when you keep jacking it up, it's like, bro, unless you efficient, bro, you can't keep jacking them threes up, man.
5: You right about that?
0: Yeah, you know, I'm on the sidelines for this series because I'm watching the people watch the game. That's what I'm doing. I said we might not be safe if New York win it. It look like they go with it. I ain't gonna talk to a Nick Fed for 6 months.
5: Yeah.
0: Don't talk to me. I don't care that you would. I don't care. Look, I know it's New York fans, you know, because they going to talk whether they win or lose.
5: Oh, yeah, definitely. Definitely. You know, Spike there in the crowd. You got former Knicks there in the garden. They going crazy.
0: They will have every right to, too, is it then?
5: Yeah. I mean, that's San Antonio's fault. I mean, you got to put them away. You got to have that killer instinct to put it. You have 29. Keep the pedal. And if it's not working, shooting, switch. And the coaches didn't do that, and the players didn't do that. And then Fox, he should have brought the ball back out. He didn't have to drive for a layup. He should have brought the ball back out.
0: He was saying that, too.
5: And they would have to foul you. He's a good free throw shooter. He makes the two free throws.
1: You know
5: the game is over.
1: In the moment, it looked like he did have – he had a space for, like, that little bit.
5: A quick space.
1: It looked like he could have laid it up or
5: a quick space. But look what happened.
1: As soon as, like, he got to the basket, buddy, right there, I'm like, yo, I'm like, that was fast.
5: Right.
1: I'm like, why you just hold on to the ball, bro?
5: Right.
1: I'm like, you just messed up, bro.
5: And things happen in the NBA at the snap of your fingers just like that, quickly. So – he should have brought the ball out, back out.
1: Looked
5: got
1: like
5: fouled.
1: A movie to me. At least it wasn't like J.R. Smith.
5: J.R. Smith.
1: He running around in circles.
5: Right.
1: LeBron is like,
5: what is you doing?
1: Come on, bro.
5: Right. What is you doing, J.R.? What is you doing? Yeah, that was a brain fart, an NBA brain fart moment with J.R. Smith, ex-Cleveland Cavaliers. You got to be cognizant of what's the time on the clock and what's going on and how much seconds are left in the game. All these things matter. These are precious seconds, precious times you get the ball, especially in the fourth quarter, and you have to be able to convert, as the Spurs did, to put a team away. You got to be able to put the ball in the basket. You got to be able to space the floor. You got to be smart at the end of the game, whether to bring the ball out or let's run some time off the clock a little bit and then go into our offense. It's just a mixture of things the Spurs did wrong. And actually, they should be up 3-1, but they're blowing it. So – you know,
0: it's a good lesson for the young superstar.
5: And they're a young team. The Spurs are a very young team, and they still can come back and win two games and force a game seven. Don't get it twisted, but if they win Saturday, going back to the Garden in game six, that's going to be rough. You know, that crowd is going to be ready, jacked up, everything.
1: Hey, this is just a thought, too, but I have been thinking this because, like, he'll be off and on, and I feel like another problem has especially in them games where they could have taken them games. Not the last one because he was pretty efficient, I feel like, in this one, De'Aaron Fox.
5: Yeah.
1: But them games before, I felt like he was also the reason he
5: was hurting
1: the Spurs.
5: Yes.
1: Like, he was shooting so many shots but not making them.
5: Not making them. He
1: and
5: was
1: so
5: cold.
1: Those are another wasted – especially when you're not even getting the rebound off these shots.
5: Right.
1: Not a team going back down the court to put up a three or get an
5: end. Right.
1: It's like, so y'all got too many wasted –
5: opportunities
1: to get a shot, and this is another reason. That's the main reason y'all lose.
5: Yeah,
1: because y'all missing your opportunities and not taking them when there's even a better opportunity in front of y'all face. Y'all taking this opportunity to just, I don't know. Y'all happy? I guess y'all happy to be there. I get
5: right,
1: that.
5: You can't
1: you
5: be happy to get there.
1: Be trigger happy. You don't got to keep shooting. Stop, please. Just take it to the hole.
5: Right.
0: I don't know.
1: Waste the time.
0: Them boys been knocking it down. You know, they go hot and cold, but they've been knocking them down.
1: Yeah. Nah, but the earlier game,
5: well,
1: Aaron
5: Fox
1: was terrible,
5: has
1: though. Like, he was bad, bro. And
5: his first,
1: I'm a fan of, like, you know, especially all my Kentucky boys.
5: Right.
1: But, like, that though, it's hard watching people that you really, like, rock with, and all you want them to do is make their shots, and every time they put a shot up, in front of the rim, oh, fuck.
5: Right.
1: All right, he'll make the next one. Miss the next one. I'm like, okay, that's two of them.
5: Right.
1: Get another one. It's three. Yeah. I'm like, bruh. I'm like, he ain't making nothing tonight. I'm like, he need to stop shooting, bro.
5: Right. Fox,
1: and they don't end up taking him off the court. They let him out there because sometimes defensively he'd be there.
5: Yeah.
1: Like, he's quick and fast.
5: Right.
1: But it's hard to guard Brunson, though.
5: Fox has been cold these games 1, 2, and 3. But he showed up and he scored last night. But just that last 15 seconds, 10 seconds, he should have brought that ball back out and get fouled, make the free throws, and that's the game. They ice the game.
1: Yeah.
5: So there's little things that happen in the NBA Finals that can cost a team a win and a loss that quick.
1: Yeah, we're going to see. I may not watch this whole game. It was funny because when I got to the game after work, it was already a 28-point game.
5: Yeah.
1: And I was like, this is what I'm watching. I sat there and watched the whole thing. I might not watch the next one, but it's all good.
5: Mm-hmm. Well, it's at home.
1: Next finals.
5: It's at San Antonio, so. Mm-hmm. Do you think, I'm going to revert back to your Celtics, do you think your Celtics need to add some pieces if they want to get back to the NBA Finals next year?
1: Not really.
5: You don't think so?
1: Not really. They ain't need extra people this year. They just needed to be healthy and.
5: Yeah.
1: Then JT getting hurt after coming back out.
5: Yeah.
1: It's over with. We ain't doing nothing.
5: Yeah, that was tough. You know, hopefully he can rest and ice, and hopefully he won't need another surgery this summer, and he can come back ready for the start of the 26-27 season. Yeah. Because he'll be here before you know it. He'll be here in September. End of September is when you start preseason, so.
0: He would just say it's almost fall already. September.
1: He looked at me crazy when I said it, but I'm like, no, for real, bro. It's like, I've been in school. I've been staying busy too. You be teaching, but it's like, man, I feel like everything been going so fast. It's like, bro, like we already in June. We almost halfway through the month, bro. It's about to be July. Then the next thing you know, it's going to be August, bro. So it's like school going to be starting back up for people.

0: I hope that didn't happen.
1: We're going to get back to some music because the Indiana Bears sound so ugly.
0: I hope
1: y'all
0: going
1: to listen to whatever. We got some T still. Y'all going to hear a little bit of her before we go back. This is
0: all right.
1: One of the artist's sisters. So
0: thanks.
1: Hope y'all enjoy.
0: Have a great week. God bless. Magic out.
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feeling groovy, drinking bourbon, scotch, and ice cold beer. I look down the bar for my bartender. I said, "Look at here, man. Come on down here." He got down there. "So what you want?"

sit there listening to Stevie Ray Vaughan on a jukebox.

look down the bar for my bartender. I said, look at here, man. Come on down here. He got down there, said, what you want?

TCB, taking care of business. 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

0: 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Welcome to the Sonic Spectrum here on WEFT Champaign 90.1 FM. I am OPFM, and programming on WEFT is made possible in part by Common Ground Food Co-op. 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Also, the views and opinions expressed on air are solely those of the speaker and do not necessarily represent those of WEFT Champaign, Prairie Air Incorporated, station management, the board of directors, or the WEFT associates. All right. So, I have a special guest. She's back. She's back in the stew with me tonight. I've got my wife, AP.
1: Hi, I'm back.
0: She's back. She hasn't been to the station in, I think, since my birthday show.
1: Yeah,
0: so a couple months. She's back in the stew.
1: I'm back.
0: How you feel?
1: Good.
0: Good?
1: Yeah, it's All right. Great night.
0: Yeah, for sure. Okay, so big news. We're actually celebrating our 5-year wedding anniversary this weekend, tomorrow to be exact.
1: Yes.
0: And so tonight,

0: are going to, you know, play just some of the tunes that I feel like were like core memories for us as far as like music goes, that whole weekend of our wedding.
1: Yeah.
0: And we collabed on it for the some of it, but she doesn't really know what's all on it because she likes to be surprised.
1: I do. I like to be surprised by your shows.
0: So she sent me some songs that she felt like, you know, had to be on here from her perspective. But other than that, she doesn't really know. She hasn't heard it tonight. She will be her first. And I actually had to, we had 40 hours of music.
1: Yeah. I mean, I think we worked on that playlist for like a month leading up to.
0: Yeah.
1: Collaborating on that.
0: Right, right. We had 40 hours of music. And I think we probably went through all 40 of it. And yeah, I had to reduce it down to basically an hour and 45 minutes tonight. So, yeah, with that being said, we're going to get right into it. This first track, well, we started it out with About You by XXYYXX, which is...
1: takes us back.
0: Takes us all the way back.
1: All the way back. Yeah,
0: but it's
1: sure.
0: It's so relevant to our story.
1: Yes,
0: I feel like
1: very relevant.
0: But also, okay, yeah. Getting into this next track, we're gonna play the songs that we both walked down to the aisle.
1: We walked down separate. Yeah, of course.
0: Obviously.
1: Yes.
0: So we're gonna start with the song that I walked down to first, and then we're going to follow it up with the song you walked down to.
1: Yeah.
0: And just to, you know, put it into perspective as well, I don't think I walked down until the 2 minute and 45 second mark of this next song. And I think that you...
1: I waited at the top of this. Well, yeah,
0: it's like a two... It's like, yeah, you waited.
1: Yeah.
0: And I just kind of like walked out. We let the track play full and then it followed up with your song.
1: And I waited to come out.
0: Like 2 minute mark. Yeah. You came out about the 2 minute mark.
1: Yeah.
0: And then we let that play. So anyways, we're going to get right into it. So this is Assume Form from James Blake's album, also titled Assume Form.

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0: Me. 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Oh, she just too fine. 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
1: She is banging.
0: Oh, she's off the hook.
1: She looks good.
0: Oh.
1: You're right.
0: And I bet you can't nobody get that girl.
1: Chris, I can get her.
0: You can't get in that girl. Mike, I guarantee you can't get that girl.
1: Watch me get that girl.
0: I bet you never, Neverland, you can't.
1: I can get her.
0: All right, come on in. Come on!
1: Watch.

0: that was Inferno by Jameson here on WEFT Champaign 90.1 FM. This is the Sonic Spectrum. I am OPFM, and I've got my wife AP in the stew with me tonight.
1: Hello.
0: We are hanging out and kind of like playing our favorites and our most standout tracks from our wedding weekend, because we are celebrating 5 years married tomorrow.
1: Yes, celebrations underway.
0: And I don't know if it was completely silent over air. I won't know until I play it back, but I want to address it just in case for like 3 and a half minutes after Assume Form. The internet went out here at the station, so I was hearing the playback of the track that was playing here in the studio, but I couldn't hear it on the app or in the radio that we have playing in the Great Hall here. Or you couldn't, right?
1: No.
0: So I don't really know if it was playing back or not, but we missed your entire, if that's the case, the people, because we heard it, yeah. Missed the song that you walked down the aisle to.
1: It's okay. It's just for us.
0: That just adds
1: sacred,
0: to your
1: just for us.
0: That adds to your mysteriousness.
1: Yeah.
0: That's the
1: allure.
0: For sure.
1: Yeah.
0: But I'm still going to give you guys the track ID of that song. It is Full Moon in Gemini, the Monaco reprise by Vagabond and Monaco.
1: Beautiful song.
0: Great song.
1: Yeah.
0: And I had a show on last Sunday for Women Making Waves, and I played just the original,
1: yeah,
0: Full Moon in Gemini by Vagabond, which is also,
1: yeah,
0: just as beautiful.
1: Yes.
0: So if you've never heard those, definitely check it out. If it ended up coming through and I'm just talking to be talking right now,
1: well, they got to hear the magic then.
0: Facts. We also played International Plays Anthem by, yeah, UGK and Outkast,
1: yes,
0: and
1: everybody.
0: Yeah. So if that's the next song that you heard after Assume Form, that is not the song that you came down the aisle to.
1: But I'm okay with the people thinking that.
0: Facts. Okay. true. Yeah, that's like a staple, I feel like.
1: Yeah.
0: And also Andre 3000 like kind of inspired my wedding look.
1: He did.
0: That music video.
1: For sure.
0: I had the kilt on in the,
1: he did.
0: Yeah. We was getting fresh.
1: Yeah.
0: And you had the beautiful, funky, fluffy pink dress.
1: Fluffy, yes. Yeah, I did.
0: All right. We also played Outstanding by the Gap Band, another staple classic.
1: Yeah.
0: You Rock My World by Michael Jackson.
1: Girlaholic.
0: Certified Girlaholic.
1: Yeah.
0: And then, yeah, we just ended that with Inferno by Jameson, like I said. A really good lineup of tracks. Oh, and then kicked it off with Assume Form by James Blake, of course. But before we get back to the music, I got to say that programming on WEFT is brought to you in part by Plant Mode in downtown Champaign. Since 2013, Plant Mode has been providing the 217 Plant Gang with tropical and succulent plants, planners, artwork, vinyl records, and local made woodworked items like plant stands, benches, cutting boards, and rolling pins. 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

0: 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We got another Juneteenth celebration event happening on the 18th at 5:30 p.m. at the Krannert Center. Illinois Soul and Krannert Center for the Performing Arts proudly present a joyous Juneteenth celebration featuring Raphael and Whitney for an unforgettable evening of inspiring gospel, R&B, and soul. 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Hailing from both Chicago and Champaign, the dynamic husband and wife duo first met on the University of Illinois campus and have since built a celebrated career rooted in love, faith, and extraordinary artistry. Drawing inspiration from legendary voices such as Aretha Franklin, Marvin Gaye, Whitney Houston, and Luther Vandross, Raphael and Whitney blend timeless soul and R&B traditions with their own unique contemporary energy. Some people say Luther Vandross, don't they?
1: Yeah.
0: You ain't even talking into the mic.
2: Yeah.
0: Yeah. Y'all from like far away.
1: I turned it. I don't want them to hear me breathing into it.
0: Oh, I be breathing. Okay. I be breathing. I be living.
1: Yeah.
0: All right. We're getting back to the music. This is Rye with 3 Days. Mm-hmm.

0: What? 400. Mic check. Can you hear us out there?
1: Over the airwaves?
0: Like, I don't know what's going on. Actually, I kind of do. We've been off air, is what I just learned from our station manager. We're hearing things playing back here in the studio, but it's not playing back over our radio that we have in the Great Hall. And we don't know what you may or may not have heard from this playlist so far.
1: Nope. But it's fine. Because like I keep saying, then it's just not for everybody. It's just for us.
0: I guess so. Like, I mean, we're still hearing it and enjoying it and like playing it back here in the studio, but yeah, we don't know what you guys are hearing. We did just obviously figure out that you guys just heard Slide by her and YG, which got ran down.
1: Yeah, ran through.
0: Ran through, played back to back to back to back nonstop.
1: Yeah.
0: That weekend.
1: Mm-hmm. I'm pretty sure there's like a video of me like holding the speaker to my ear with this song playing.
0: Yeah. We ran it down. By the way, I'm OPFM, and you're also hearing AP live on the air with me tonight.
1: Yes.
0: And, well, we have been celebrating.
1: Yeah.

0: You are tuned in to the Sonic Spectrum here on WEFT Champaign 90.1 FM. I am OPFM, and I've had AP in the stew with me tonight. It's been a crazy show. From our standpoint, we heard every song. We're not sure what all you guys heard out there on the radio. We did fall off air for a little bit there. I know some of the songs and us talking has been in and out, a little bit choppy, a little bit sketchy. But
1: if you stuck with it, thank you.
0: Thank you. We powered through.
1: Yeah.
0: And yeah, we got a couple more songs yet that we're just going to leave you with while we get on up out of here. But yeah, if you stuck it out tonight with us, we really appreciate it.
1: Yeah, thank you.
0: And thank you for sticking it out.
1: Yeah.
0: Yeah. I had
1: a good experience.
0: It was an interesting experience for sure. So yeah, you get what you give, I guess. And you're only as cool as you treat people.
1: Amen.
0: Good night.

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And that is true. We've had some people give CARS, and it works out really well.

0: There's a lovely drinking song called A Jug of Punch. Punch is made here in America, apparently, with rum or something like that. But in Ireland, it's naturally enough made with Irish whiskey. You have a glass and a spoon, some hot water, a squeeze of lemon, some sugar, some cloves.
1: No, you don't need the cloves.
2: You don't really need the hot water either.
0: But it's a lovely drink anyway. And this is a song that an old man might sing in the evening, an old man whose whole life had been sweetened by the drinking of punch.
3: Yes, and
0: he sort of growls it out one evening as the world is slipping out of focus. Starts out very quietly and very poetically and rapidly deteriorates. Like a good night of drinking. Jug of punch when they're in tune. Are you in tune? Anyway, all good people should join in the chorus of this song. Anybody who's ever tasted punch.

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0: latest controversy. To promote her new book and movie, she scaled the Empire State Building in the nude while singing her latest hit.
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2: 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On today's Jerry...

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Mm-hmm. Tanner Friedman is a public relations agency with a focus on media relations, crisis communications, and brand messaging. 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

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Good News, Good Planet Schools. Good News, Good Planet first aired on KNCE Truth House Radio in April of 2015. By 2022, over 600 stories had been recorded, and a new chapter emerged when those stories began transforming the lives of young people. The Good News Good Planet Schools curriculum is designed for 6th to 12th grades and uses these award-winning stories to show kids that they have the power to make their own lives and the lives of others better. Students choose audios and scripts from four categories: animals, earth, inventions, and people. They respond to those stories in a myriad of ways, and after engaging in so much good news, the program then asks, "What would you change?" GNGP Schools then teaches the executive skills that will guide them to getting it done. Students design and implement service learning projects that actually make a difference on issues that matter to them. And teachers benefit too, as students are empowered to teach themselves as they experience the joy of accomplishment. This extraordinary program is an antidote to the growing wave of apathy that so many young people are experiencing, and instead instills the lifelong knowledge of how good it feels to do good for others. And this is Mandy from GoodNewsGoodPlanet.com.

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Fell to his breast and he swum. Fell to his breast and he swum. Rattled at the door and she run.

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0: just happened?
1: We just lost our internet
0: connection. We just lost the internet connection?
1: Yes, we did. But that's all right because we know who we are.
0: This is higher ground.
1: Right. The views and opinions expressed on air are solely those of the speaker and do not necessarily represent those of WEFT Champaign Prairie Air Incorporated Station Management, the Board of Directors, or the WEFT Associates. That means
0: one of us said it.
1: One of us said it. 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All right, this is Higher Ground, WEFT Champaign, 90.1 FM on your listening dial. 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So, Sister Carol, we are not able to play our music for some reason this morning. What is going on? I will figure that out.
0: My internet is working. I think, of course, we're on our phone, so it doesn't matter. But I don't know what happened there. Can you get on your computer?
1: I think they're going to let me back in.
0: I think they're going to let you on. Yes.
1: We shall see.
0: At any rate, we are here today on June 13th, and today in Douglas Park is the celebration, not the actual recognition, but the celebration of Juneteenth.
1: There we go.
0: Oh, you got it?
2: Soldiers!
1: No, we good. All right, we good. Thank you, Stevie. Appreciate it.
0: Thank you, Stevie. We appreciate you. We'll see you in Ghana here pretty soon. We appreciate Stevie Wonder for sure. But today in Douglas Park is the celebration. Juneteenth is June 19th, recognition of 1865. But it'll be celebrated today.
1: Recognition of 1865.
0: Recognition of Emancipation Proclamation of 1865. For those who didn't get the 1863 message 2 years later. But that is going to take place in Douglas Park today, June 13th, in recognition of the Juneteenth celebration on June 19th. That's actually happening next weekend. But there will also be a recognition on next weekend that's going to be led by Stephanie Cockrell and the Well Experience out in
1: Dr. Stephanie Cockrell and the Well Experience out in East Urbana.
0: They will have a parade, which is exciting. They'll have a parade and a community celebration in the Sunnycrest parking lot right after the parade ends. So that'll be on next Friday, actually. That is next Friday, correct? That is the actual
1: yes,
0: day.
1: June
0: it's Friday.
1: 19th.
0: The actual
1: yes.
0: day is next Friday, June 19th. And so we will be there for that celebration, that kickoff of the parade at least. We have the awesome opportunity also to celebrate next Friday, that weekend, our great aunt's 100th birthday.
1: Yes, we have two.
0: Two.
1: So A9 is 102.
0: She's 102.
1: And then A9 is going to turn 100.
0: Which is exciting. That's exciting to me, having a centennial, two centennial birthdays in the same family, which is very, very unusual. We'll talk about family lineage restoration, the importance of it, and we are going down south to celebrate a centennial birthday. So that's an exciting thing as well.
1: Yeah. 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
0: Mm-hmm.
1: Where you at?
0: I'm slipping.
1: Yes, come on now. Wake up. Let's go. Let's go. Remember, tell them you want WEFT to receive the proceeds from your gift. DMX.
0: All right.
1: Ask them how much you're going to give me for my car, so I'll know exactly what WEFT is going to get. So we appreciate that. Something just jumped in my spirit here, and I certainly want to take a moment to reflect on our good friend, Mr. Jimmy Wilson. who passed away. He was such a pillar in the community on the corner of 4th and Washington so long, and serviced so many vehicles to help people get on the road, and always had some words of wisdom for everyone, and he's going to be truly, truly missed. Have a blessed day.
0: Right, he come there, he was fixing my car, and he said, "Let me get this car fixed so you can get on to Springfield." Let me. We appreciate what you're doing for us out there in Springfield.
1: Yes,
0: took care of me, and I appreciate him. Certainly, he has joined the ancestors. We don't believe that people just die forever. No, their spirit just transfers and exists in another plane. So we could always remember them, and they are always alive to us because we have all these memories and connections with those people.
1: Yes, indeed.
0: So we just want to certainly send our condolences again to the Wilson family, and really appreciate it, having the relationship with you all called him Motor Mount. I called him Mr. Wilson.
1: Mr. Wilson.
0: Mr. Wilson.
1: I never had that type of relationship with him to refer to him as Motor Mount. I know other people did, and I'll let that be that. But we always knew him as Mr. Wilson.
0: Mr. Wilson.
1: Yes, indeed.
0: He was a good person.
1: Yeah.
0: A lot of people transitioned in the last few weeks. A lot of pillars in our community have transitioned, but they are not. They are just not seen, but they are certainly here. Their spirit and energy will remain.
1: Yes, indeed. There's a lot going on.
0: What's going on?
1: In this world around us and in our own personal lives. And we will not be making any public statements about what's going on, so y'all don't need to call and demand anything like that, because that's not going to happen. So we're going to continue to gather all the information. Tatiana maintains her innocence as she has throughout this whole process, and that will continue. So we appreciate all the support, the people who came out to the courthouse for the first hearing. It really meant a lot to her and to the family to see the level of community support that was already there. So we look forward to

0: judges so that we can have the number of polling locations that we would like to have for the upcoming election. So I want to continue to reiterate that. So we, you can go on the website, ChampaignCountyClerkIL.gov,
1: yes,
0: and say, hey, go to the link where it says, I want to serve as an election judge. You can sign up today, and we will reach out to you in the coming days of next week or the following week to make sure that you are on our list and know when training will take place, because there is a requirement of at least 4 hours of training, and that takes place in person and online. So we want to make sure that you have the proper training for the upcoming election. It's going to be a midterm election, and it's a general election. So I anticipate probably 70,000 people in Champaign County will vote. So make sure you're one of those people, right? If not, make it more than that. We always like a huge turnout.
1: And we want them to
0: what?
1: Vote by mail.
0: Oh, yeah, for sure.
1: Sign up. Can they sign up right now?
0: Well, you can always get on the permanent list.
1: Okay. Yeah,
0: so the permanent list is available if you are interested. And there is a huge mailer that we're going to be sending out, because I tried to get the legislature, not the legislator, because I know you carried the bill.
1: I tried.
0: The legislature to agree to allow jurisdictions to just mail you a ballot instead of this doggone application again. Do you want to be on the vote by mail list, the permanent vote by mail list? And now I have to send that out to 100,000 people, right, that I've sent it to at least 3 or 4 times. And so we've got a little over 20,000 people who are on the list. And that's good. But sending the same request to the same people over and over again, you know, it starts to become, I think, a waste of taxpayer money. Well, if I send you a ballot in the mail and you can just send the ballot back, more people will use the ballot than will use the application.
1: That's right.
0: Right?
1: Yeah.
0: You know,
1: the data shows you that.
0: The
1: right?
0: data is very clear on that.
1: Clear.
0: So I have no idea why this
1: no idea.
0: Democratically led legislature in Illinois with a Democratic governor will not take up this growing trend.
1: The kinks have been worked out, if you will, right? You have states who've been doing this for 20, 30 years.
0: That's right.
1: So it's not like, oh, my God, this is a new process. We don't know
0: not
1: how
0: new
1: to do
0: at all.
1: It. No, this is already done. So the legislature has not taken the initiative to expand the VBM access beyond what we did 2 years ago, which was an expansion process. It was an expansion process, but it's not a full what do you call it? What do they call in Colorado? The statewide process, right?
0: Yeah.
1: It's not the full process, so clerks can send to all of their eligible voters.
0: Yeah.
1: And so we want to do that, and ultimately we'll still continue to work on the expansion of VBM.
0: Certainly it has grown, and there was a lot of work. I actually did some work with the League of Women Voters last election. They came in the primary and did a lot of observations and had several people come in and observe for about a 2-hour period at a time watching the vote by mail process. And so I'm going to have them on the show at some point or on the podcast that we're working on called Organized Truth. That is something coming out of the clerk's office soon. You can stay tuned to get information about that as well. But lots of very good information came from that project that the League of Women Voters embarked on. And I'm happy. I'm looking forward to being able to share that information with all of you. But certainly vote by mail has grown across the country. Several states have been doing it for years.
1: Mm-hmm.
0: Washington and Oregon have been doing it for over 20 years. And millions, hundreds of millions of votes have been cast by mail without incident. And then places like Colorado, California, and various other states, Utah, right,
1: mm-hmm, right.
0: Have been voting by mail, and it's a growing process, and the entire state has access to that, and the county clerks can mail ballots to any active registered voter within that space, and if they don't want to use it, then they can come vote in person. So there's a lot of misinformation still and disinformation about it, especially coming from this Trump administration,
1: right?
0: You know, about vote by mail. So it's because the Republicans, for whatever reason, since Trump has been claiming that it's fraud and all kind of different stuff, although he voted by mail and votes by mail, you know, then he makes these ridiculous claims and they listen to it. And the Republican Party has suffered from that because now their members think that there's something nefarious or something, you know, wrong or illegal or criminal going on behind vote by mail. And it's not.
1: It.

0: you know. And so the more people come and see the process, the more they see and understand how the security works and why it's a better, more efficient process for people who want to use it. And it saves taxpayers money, right? So now this 103,000 people that I have to mail to, well, how much does a stamp cost?
1: Right. They're a lot of money now, so we're 78 cents or something.
0: So we're talking $50,000 or $60,000 now we have to spend of taxpayer money to mail these applications to people who have already, 80% of them have said, I don't want to do it. Mm. Right? So if that's the case, then the education continues. But it does, I don't want to be the person who's frivolously spending or wasting taxpayer money by sending you an application that I've sent you three times already. Right. And you've told me no each time, you don't want to do it. So I accept that, right? I'll continue the education campaign and the benefits of it, or try a legislative measure with the being able to mail to everyone. But why waste this money, right? You know what I mean? It doesn't make any sense. So that's $60,000 just in postage.
1: Right, right.
0: Not the paper or the time that it takes or the envelopes and all of that we also have to take to cover. So maybe the legislature will start to see that, because that's just Champaign County.
1: Right. We're not talking about
0: every county in Illinois has to mail to all of their active registered voters an application saying, hey, would you like to vote by mail? Now, I was very supportive of this when the first two or three times that we did it, because you want to give people a chance. But four, five, and six is like, hey, you know, I think they've spoken on this issue, and let the education campaign ensue from that standpoint, and give us the jurisdictional legal framework and legal ability to mail to folks. So when you compound that, when you multiply that by 102 jurisdictions, 60,000 is average for us. What do you think DuPage County and Cook County and all these larger counties are going to spend? They're going to have to mail to 500,000 people, a million people. You know what I mean? That's just a tremendous waste of taxpayer dollars.
1: Yeah.
0: Now it goes into USPS system, or it's somewhere the federal government gets the money from the postage. I don't know what the breakdown is. If your state gets any of it, or if it all just goes to the federal government, I'm not sure. But that is a colossal waste of resources at this particular point.
1: Well, we'll continue to try to fight for more access, which is what it is, and they will continue to try to fight for less access. that's how simple it is.
0: But that's why I don't understand, right? What a democratically controlled supermajority in the House, the Senate, and the governor's mansion is Democratic. All these other states have done it. We usually follow California. California has done it. We've had the subject matter hearings on it. Saves money. It increases participation. It is a no-brainer. I don't know what's going on
1: it's being stopped. There are lots of things that would save money, but saving money is not always the objective of government.
0: Is that right?
1: That's not always the objective. Yeah. If I can sell you a bolt that costs 80 cents at Home Depot for $80 a bolt, right? It's not always the objective. It's not always to save money.
0: Yeah.
1: Right.
0: Listen, I know the democracy is not free.
1: Yeah, that's not what happens.
0: And so I'm not talking about undercutting democracy. I'm talking about increasing participation. All the data shows that if I mail ballots to everyone, more people participate. Mm. In all of the elections, those states that have vote by mail, where the jurisdictions can mail to all active registered voters, all of their numbers are higher than Illinois in every single election. Right? So
1: I get it.
0: I mean, do we want people to participate or not?
1: I'm with you.
0: Yeah.
1: No, we don't really want everybody to participate, because if we did, we would do the thing that gets everybody to participate.
0: There you go.
1: You know, we
0: action
1: just have to be honest about
0: words.
1: What we're doing, right? If you
0: That's
1: really
0: right.
1: want, if you want justice, then you implement the things that create justice. You don't do the opposite. So, no, we don't really want everybody to participate, because everybody could participate if you sent everybody who's eligible a ballot.
0: That's right.
1: That's a simple thing. But at any rate, we are certainly, I don't know whether you was had.
0: Well, I had, you know, so certainly I was trying to drive home the importance of the election judges. There's no elections without election judges. And this VBM, this vote by mail piece, actually does help alleviate some of those concerns, because the more people sign up for vote by mail, the fewer polling locations, physical polling locations, that are necessary.
1: You know, people get so what do you call it, wrapped up in the idea of a polling location closing, mm-hmm. but not wrapped up in the idea that you can only have it open with election judges. You know what I'm saying? The way that we think about these things is counterproductive, right?
0: You would think that the people who were complaining about it closing would be first in line to be an election judge
1: because I can't open it without you.
0: Yeah, but they're not.
1: Right. You know, that's why people say, you know, the darndest things when it's time for the closing of the polling location, but nothing to make sure it's open.
0: Yes.
1: That's for y'all who's out there who seem to complain if the polling location closes, but you have an opportunity right now to ensure that it doesn't. You can sign up right now to make sure November has the appropriate number of judges so you can have the appropriate number of polling locations.
0: And we need about 500 judges.
1: That's a lot.
0: Let me be very clear. We need about 500 judges for this upcoming election so that we can have the adequate number of judges at each polling location. And that also includes Dropbox judges, distribution judges, polling location judges, early voting judges. That's the totality that we need is about 500 judges. And I think we have about, we had 275 or 280 that participated in the last election. So it is incumbent upon the two parties, that's who have the primary responsibility of recruiting election judges, as well as other civic organizations, to take up that mantle. So it is important that you participate in that. We also, one of the things that's happening, we are talking more and more about it. I want all the homeowners out there to prepare to give us a call to starting Monday, 384-3720. Give us a call over at the clerk's office and the recorder's division so that you can get signed up for the free property fraud alert. So that if you are a homeowner, you want to make sure that you're getting messages if anyone tries to file a lien or tries to claim that your property belongs to them. We really want you to sign up for this free property fraud alert. We will be out at Douglas Park today. My staff and I will be out there from 12 to 3 for the Juneteenth event. It is not Juneteenth, and we don't celebrate to July 4th on July 5th or July 7th or July 1st, so we don't know quite understand why we're celebrating Juneteenth on the 13th instead of on the 19th when it actually is. But we will be out there, and we do want to participate. Want you to come and sign up to. You can sign up for your vote by mail. You can get the free property fraud alert information. We will have all that information for you. We are still working on the restrictive covenant project. That restrictive covenant project, what it basically does is outlines the places and locations within Champaign County, in particular Champaign-Urbana, where black people were not allowed to live in certain areas of the community. And one of the things that we see happening now around this property fraud and tax sale is that, you know, properties are being taken. If you don't pay your property taxes, someone known as a tax buyer will pay your property taxes for you. You might think, "Ooh, well, that was nice of them." No, that's not the party that we're talking about. They buy your taxes or they pay your property taxes so that they can earn about 12% interest on the money that they use to pay your property taxes. But that means that you now have to pay them back interest, penalties, and fees. So if you're having problems paying your property taxes, if you have a property tax or a property assessment that you thought was too high, there is the Board of Review that you can appeal to see if your property value has been assessed too high or too low. It's up to you. Sort of a double-edged sword, because the more your property is worth, the more value we can get from you, more we can tax you from the property tax standpoint. The more your assessment will be, the more you'll pay, because you have to pay about a third of the cost of your home. So if you want to appeal that, the Board of Review is where you make that appeal. So people are losing their homes because they can't pay the property taxes, and property taxes are going up, and people are senior citizens or they're on fixed incomes, and the property tax is outpacing their income, so then they end up having to either sell their home or lose their home. And there is a lawsuit that is pending that's because a lot of us feel, I certainly do, I'm just be clear, I think it's unfair for people to lose their entire home and all the equity in their home because now after, you know, paying mortgage for 30 years, now you're retired, you're on a fixed income, and you can't afford the property taxes. Now your $150,000, $100,000 home is taken from you or bought at the tax sale for $12,000. Right. And you just lose everything for that $12,000. Or this person now comes to buy your home and now they gain all that equity. Right. Plus whatever fines and fees that they accumulated and interest they accumulated for paying your taxes. Now they get your home as well for a pennies fraction, on the dollar,
1: a fraction
0: of what it's worth.
1: It is another example of exploitation.
0: Yep.
1: In the system, because what I have seen, and we took this up this session, Representative Tarver took up the bill to redress the ruling from the Supreme Court around the issue of equity in the tax buying process, right? Mm-hmm. So the homeowner, as you said, has equity in those homes, but because the way that the tax sale system is set up, and it was set up to be predatory, sure. No question. The way that it is set up, and we were trying to redress this in the legislation that did pass this session, was that the person whose home is being, quote unquote, bought for their failure to pay their taxes, that person was losing all of their equity until the Supreme Court ruled and said you couldn't do that. You have to return the equity to the homeowner minus the fees and the fines. And here's the trick. If you say my house that was $150,000, I probably got a good, you know, maybe $80,000 of equity in the house. Well, when you go and buy my taxes for, just assume the taxes were only $3,000 that I couldn't pay,
0: mm-hmm.
1: right? It was $6,000 total. I didn't pay that second installment. It was $3,000. Well, when I didn't pay that, a tax buyer comes in and says, well, I'll pay it the $3,000 to the county and I'll hold on to it for the time that the law allows me, which is up to 3 years. And interest will accrue at 12% mm-hmm. on my money. So it's good for me to sit on it. And in the meantime, the statute says that I can also claim anything that I repair and fix. So what was supposed to be to make sure that the property is not rendered, what they call, that people weren't squatting in the property, damaging the property, mm-hmm. abandoning the property. Long as I board the property up and make sure that they can stay intact while this happens, that's reasonable. But what they've been doing, some tax buyers have been doing, is repairing things like siding, roofs, mm-hmm. repairing whole lighting structures inside of someone else's home, mm-hmm. increasing the cost that I told you was a $3,000 cost. Now, by the time they finish adding the fines and fees on it, now I owe $68,000.
0: Not just the fines and fees, but the repairs.
1: The repairs.
0: The quote-unquote repairs, well, but they are improvements. I'm going to tell
1: you, they put sales tax, sub tax, interest, clerk fee, take notice fee, tax buyer fee, petition fee, and then miscellaneous fee.
0: So let's be clear. Let's slow it down a little bit and let's be very clear that the tax buyer notice, take notice and stuff, that comes from my office. And that is sent out via
1: certified mail.
0: Thank you. So that we can get. So that's expensive.
1: So that person knows.
0: So that person does. So these are the sort of fees that get accumulated are the procedural steps that we have to take within the office. Right. And some of those can be waived depending on the situation. Yeah. Right. But, you know, everybody's got their hand in that pot. Right.
1: Everybody.
0: And this is how poor and working class people get exploited over and over again, because rich people don't find themselves in this situation because they just simply pay their property taxes. Right.
1: The income issue.
0: Yes. The miscellaneous stuff I want to make sure I speak to, because that is where what you're talking about is a person is now coming in and fixing the siding or adding a roof or fixing the AC. Mm-hmm. This is because that person fully intends to take ownership of that property. Correct. And then rent it out.
1: Even
0: and then
1: though that's not what's supposed to be happening. Right.
0: And by doing so, they are forcing the current homeowner to pay for the improvements for the tax buyer to reap the benefits when they rent it to a new renter.
1: That's it.
0: That is just pure exploitation.
1: That's pure exploitation.
0: Right?
1: Yep.
0: And there are judges are allowing this for something. I don't know if it's a loophole in the law or if the judges are not aware of how these tax buyers are taking advantage of their rulings. Right?
1: So we changed the law.
0: And so and then the last thing is that I want to make sure you're clear, that to all the listeners are clear, that whenever someone buys your back taxes, when you don't pay your property taxes, the first, second, and even parts of the third year, you still have the ability to do what's called redemption.
1: Mm-hmm.
0: You can come to my office and say, okay, I have the money to pay all of my taxes that I owe, plus any fines or fees, and then you have complete ownership of your home again. Okay? So there is a opportunity within a three-year window for the person who was unable to pay their property taxes at one point to redeem their home and to pay that. It is after that three-year period where a tax buyer has purchased, has paid for, and covered your property taxes within that three-year period that they have the legal ability now to take ownership of mm-hmm. your property.
1: Mm-hmm. That's right. But if I'm able to add new sheetrocks to the ceiling I'm going to charge you another $3,500. Remember, your taxes were only $3,000.
0: Mm-hmm.
1: But because I've come into this process and I know the system, right, I know that this judge is going to approve all of these miscellaneous, what they call miscellaneous fees.
0: And make you pay for them.
1: And what I realized when I was working with Tarver on the legislation, on this particular part of the legislation, was to redress the fact that they were exploiting mostly seniors. When we pull the records,
0: mm-hmm.
1: it's mostly seniors, people who have lived in the home for the duration of the ownership of the bank, right? Your mortgage.
0: Mm-hmm.
1: Once that mortgage is completed, then you own the home and all you have left is the property taxes.
0: Mm-hmm.
1: Where if you are a senior citizen and you live on Social Security fixed income, because the county, city, school district, sanitation district, whoever it is, levies a higher amount of taxes to the residents, does not mean that that senior citizen's income changed. Right. It did not. And so that senior citizen who's working on a fixed income is going to struggle to pay that tax liability mm-hmm. if you consistently raise it.
0: Yeah.
1: This and is part and parcel of the problem.
0: And so I should say that there are senior freezes.
1: There are certain exemptions
0: that are available for mm-hmm. you, but you would also need to go to the county assessor's office
1: right.
0: to learn or to the county assessor's website,
1: yeah.
0: go to the county assessor's office to talk to them and ask questions about what exemptions are available. So
1: right.
0: there's senior exemptions and there's military veteran exemptions and disability exemptions. There are several different things
1: yes.
0: that you may qualify for. And the last thing I'll say about that is, you know, in that season where your parents or your others, your significant others pass away and they are the owners of this property, they may have had a senior exemption.
1: Mm,
0: or if your mom or dad was a military veteran who was disabled and they didn't have to pay property taxes.
1: Right.
0: Well, when they transition and you take ownership, that does not transfer to you. So if you're 50 and you're not even a senior yet, then you have to pay the full amount of property taxes that when they didn't pay
1: right.
0: anything.
1: Exactly.
0: So and then people walk in, they say, well, I didn't know mom didn't have to pay anything. That doesn't apply to you. And so now
1: that's
0: that $3,500
1: right.
0: that she owed you,
1: you
0: that
1: owe
0: she didn't
1: now.
0: Owe, you owe.
1: Yeah,
0: right?
1: That's right.
0: And maybe you're not prepared for that. So you have to think about these things. And one of the reasons why we try to share this information with you all is because if you haven't gone through it, you probably don't know it.
1: That's right.
0: So you know, jot it down, make note of it, make sure you talk to your real estate attorneys or whoever it may be, and so that your will and all those things, you're aware of all those things and you know how to address it. There's something called transfer on death instrument that you can fill out in the recorded side of my office, so that you know exactly who you want your property to go to, and it sort of complements your will or something like that. So this is very important
1: information in
0: this capitalist exploitive society where your property, home ownership, is one of the fastest ways, or used to be one of the most securest ways to get to
1: wealth.
0: Some sort of wealth, because you're the value of your home and the equity that you have in your home, and you can leverage it for college tuition or whatever that you want to. So you need to really take stock and take heed to what we're saying about the importance of the property fraud alert and making sure you understand the your property
1: and the
0: taxes
1: and
0: your exemptions, for sure.
1: Please.
0: All right, so let me do my underwriting here. This hour of programming is brought to you by the listeners of WEFT and the Make It Champaign-Urbana, Make It Champaign-Urbana. 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As an ambassador, you can help make a difference to new residents by answering their questions and sharing your community experiences. 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I think that's pretty cool. Made me think about Martell always saying that I'm a community ambassador. And so many of us who have been here for such a long time, we know everyone. You know what I mean? So you know places. You know how the history. So when new people come, they can get acclimated to the way things work in here and what the culture is in Champaign-Urbana.
1: Yes, that's a good one. We appreciate that. I appreciate the clerk giving us update and certainly giving us as much information as you can to prevent the loss of generational wealth. And we've seen this happening. When I pulled the list from Cook County, the list of people who are losing their homes from the tax sale process. The list is like a magazine, like a newspaper. It's so many names in the paper on the tax sale issue. It's incredible.
0: It is.
1: You spent your whole life trying to find something stable for your family. And once again, there is a system that can take all of that away from you. And some people say, oh, well, you should just pay your taxes. Well, that would be lovely. That would be lovely if my income followed and increased every time my taxes did. That would be lovely. Yeah. But that is not the system that we live under. So
0: when you have
1: trillionaires,
0: so much power here. 100 billionaires and
1: Elon Musk is about to cross the threshold of being a trillionaire. A government that allows that is just unbelievable.
0: And be specific, it's allowing a private entity to publicly trade.
1: Correct.
0: So you basically, they said that when this SpaceX launches, so to speak, those of us who have pensions and other individuals invest for us, for our pensions, that SpaceX will be almost like part of the S&P. That you will automatically be investing in that.
1: It's like, this is incredible.
0: That is how he will become a trillionaire, right?
1: He's just taking all your money.
0: And so at some point, and I think this helps us transition into where we're going, some point in this society, working class, middle class, working class, poor people will have to band together and say, we are absolutely opposed to this type of billionaire exploitation.
1: It is unbelievable.
0: Certainly the billionaire themselves are going to be like, well, I'm comfortable with being a billionaire. I'm sure. And those of us who would like to live vicariously through them and hope to become one, we may celebrate all the things, the lifestyles of the rich and famous. All that means is that yo behind is being exploited.
1: That's all it means.
0: Because they ain't working. Elon ain't doing no work. You doing the work. okay? All these billionaires, it's going to be the same thing. They are not working, okay? Their money is making money for them. Just like we just talked about these tax buyers. Yeah. They talked about once Elon Musk becomes, Jimmy Kimmel was referring to this the other night, that once he becomes this trillionaire, he will be able to buy all NFL teams, all the baseball teams, Nike, he would just be able to own everything and still have $276 billion. You understand what I'm saying?
1: You should play that
0: absolutely
1: piece
0: ridiculous that we Kimmel would allow this. I'd have to find it. I'm not prepared for that at this moment.
1: I mean, I think the words that Jimmy Kimmel say on that really makes the point, though, that the level of exploitation and allowable exploitation, meaning the government allows this exploitation to take place, allowing this, forcing us and our resources to be spent in ways that we object to, i.e. SpaceX, i.e. this constant war drumming all around the world, right? When we are suffering from not having resources for basic needs, right? We're paying for others to have free access to health care that we don't have. Mm-hmm. So, I mean, I think this is the fundamental problem of America right now. And we have to become not just conscious, but real about this, right? As you approach your 250-year existence, right? This, you got to become real about what you made.
0: Well, one of the things that I would say, as we talked about Elon, and we got these Epstein files and all these wealthy people who were trafficking these young girls and raping them and doing all types of things, if not more, right? And yet, only Ghislaine Maxwell is in jail.
1: Right.
0: You know what I'm saying? Like, what's going on here? So there's a lot more to this. These prosecutions seem to be very selective in how they move forward. So,
1: well, he said he was going to be selective.
0: That's what he
1: announced
0: said.
1: It, right? Yeah. I'm going after my political enemies and those Democrat, he called, you know, that's what he said he was going to do.
0: Yeah.
1: And that's what he's doing.
0: So, you know, the importance right now of knowing when you are under assault. If you allow your emotions and your personal ideologies or feelings about someone to interfere in your ability to analyze what's happening, that's how you remain in awe of the United States, as the book says, right?
1: Yeah,
0: or you remain in awe of some system that you don't have the ability to analyze it, to critique it, or to push back against it. This is an assault on all of us. If you are remember, there used to be a middle class. I don't know if that exists anymore,
1: in
0: the United States,
1: mm-hmm.
0: right? Working class people, people who are poor people,
1: losing
0: who are
1: jobs.
0: Just trying to make it, right?
1: Yep.
0: Who are trying to have a quality life, and you're pricing them out.
1: Yep.
0: Middle class people who are earning $150,000, $200,000
1: Your money don't go that far no more, dude.
0: Are saying, I'm not pumping premium. I'll take the mid-grade or the regular.
1: That's right.
0: Right? And what are poor people doing and working class people doing? Right? Well, they're going to ride a bike. Or well, now we're going to put a law and say, now you got to have insurance on your e-bike.
1: Yep.
0: Right? See, and you got to register it, or you got to have a driver's license. Now, all these people that were making do going to work
1: on their e-bikes.
0: On their e-bikes. Now they got to have, I don't have driver's license. That's why I ain't driving. Now I got to have driver's license to ride the bike.
1: That's right.
0: This is what's happening to poor people everywhere, and working people and middle class people.
1: I didn't support that, y'all, just for the record. I did not support
0: ridiculous.
1: That. I didn't support that because I know better.
0: Instead of getting into ridiculous arguments and fights over the crumbs that are left as this water hole dries up, it is far better for us and far more beneficial for us as working people, as poor people, people of color, to organize together and say, no, we're pushing back on any of this economic exploitation.
1: Yeah,
0: we're just
1: not
0: having
1: it
0: in
1: is.
0: Any way, shape, or form, from tax buying to Elon Musk or anything else that you see happening that is attacking working people.
1: That's what needs to happen, because today you think it ain't you, but it's you.
0: It's you.
1: They're canceling. I just saw that the Mike what's his name, Mike Johnson? Yeah. Ain't his name Mike Johnson?
0: The Speaker of the House.
1: Speaker of the U.S. House. The Speaker of the U.S. House and the Republican Party are working to pass legislation to finally gut Social Security. It's actually on the table in there. People are not paying attention to what's happening. And I'll just say this as we go to the top of the hour. What I saw as we closed out session, not having passed anything, we was working on the Power Act, and certainly that's in my committee, the Power Act to restrict or regulate, if you will, the data center growth, right, in Illinois.
0: Yes.
1: That has been a huge thing. And this data center conversation is going to be one that will be around for a number of years, because as the industry grows and Illinois is a target state. And why is Illinois a target state for the growth of data centers? Because we have a huge amount of water resources in the state of Illinois. And those water resources are the target goal, right? You have to have water in order for you to cool a big battery, right, called a data center, because a data center is just a big old super duper computer.
0: Well, right? It's a whole bunch of computers.
1: It's a lot of them. I'm just saying the whole warehouse is computers. I mean, it's backup, what they call those tower computers.
0: Yeah, servers.
1: Servers, thank you. And those things have to be cooled, which you need water to do that. So that's why Illinois has hundreds of applications right now requesting the permitting process to start in order for a data center to be stood up in all of these communities across the state.
0: And see, this is
1: a huge issue.
0: Yeah, poor people. I think is his name Justin Peters, the brother down in Mississippi. Memphis, with the fro. He was talking.
1: You mean the state representative?
0: The state rep, yeah. Who was drawn out of his district?
1: Right.
0: He said that these data centers are going to use your water, your drinking water, to cool the computers to take your jobs.
1: Yes.
0: And you're going to say yes, you're going to vote for that. There needs to be moratoriums. And I know the county has like a 6-month. We are not playing games with them. All this work that you and Scott did before he passed to protect the aquifer.
1: Yeah.
0: And that you've continued to do to protect the aquifer. Now you're going to have
1: any number
0: of entities able to use the water to cool the data centers
1: and so
0: that take your jobs.
1: Yeah, so we're trying to work on a regulatory framework that says, if you stand that computer up over there, you're going to have to bring your own resources to it. Your energy resource, your water resource, you're going to have to bring your own resources to it. So you got to have a closed loop system in order for you to stand this thing up. But we haven't even gotten far enough down the road around the regulatory framework because people are really trying to understand what this means in the long term.
0: Yeah.
1: Now, some communities are way ahead of us, and we've seen some unbelievable reporting out of Tennessee, for instance. Tennessee is one of those places where the community thought that the community benefit agreement, whole nother discussion.
0: CBA,
1: the companies come to a community and say, hey, we want to bring jobs to your community. We're going to bring 200 jobs. Mm-hmm. What they don't tell you is that those, in most cases, are temporary jobs, meaning just to build it.
0: Or sub-proletariat.
1: Or sub-proletariat jobs just to clean it. But ain't nobody else working up in there because these are all automated systems. So you sell to the community that this is a great economic development tool. That's what they do, economic development tool. You sell that to the community, and then within 5 years, that thing is drawing so many resources out of that community. It does not equate to the number of jobs that they claim that you were going to get as a result. So
0: how
1: the
0: many
1: benefit,
0: jobs did it cost
1: that's
0: you?
1: Right. What does this cost you? So each one of those jobs that they said they was going to bring will cost you $1.2 million for one job. And you could have easily used $1.2 million to do guaranteed incomes for 100 people versus one, right? Mm-hmm. So the benefits don't weigh out. And Tennessee is a good example. New Orleans is a good example of the misrepresentation of the economic benefits.
0: And you see, this is what Ken Salo was teaching us when we were doing the urban planning and doing the toxic tours.
1: Yeah.
0: He said, no, poor people get dumped on.
1: Yes.
0: So right. You don't see the power stations and the, we saw that how much money was spent for the crossing down in Savoy.
1: That's right.
0: Versus how much was spent for the crossing up here on the north end.
1: Which disrupts the traffic way more than the south end.
0: And you don't see the power stations in Ironwood or Behringer Commons, right? Mm-mm. You know, you don't see it in... You don't see these situations where Fifth and Hill, these toxic sites where coal tar and carcinogenics are stored underground, they're not in these wealthy neighborhoods, right? Yeah. So this idea of the poor being dumped on, where are these places? You say Louisiana. Okay.
1: Tennessee.
0: Then, you see, here we go.
1: Southside.
0: Once again. Mm-hmm. And so now here they... The one they're talking about, we already have a supercomputer on campus, right? Mm-hmm. And I never knew in the years that I worked there, I heard all this water running all the time. I didn't know what that was about.
1: With water. Mm-hmm.
0: So it's about cooling these servers, right? And so it's very similar to Clinton Lake, right?
1: Yeah.
0: So
1: Clinton Lake is for
0: knocking nobody
1: for
0: else
1: the
0: who
1: nuclear.
0: Fishes at Clinton Lake and all that stuff. Yeah. I don't, right? The water is warm and it's like bath water in the wintertime in many places, right? So people crappie fish there all year long.
1: And that's because of the nuclear plant over in Clinton.
0: Exactly.
1: Yeah.
0: So this cooling, what I'm trying to do is just sort of paint a picture for people that the amount of water needed, right, is obviously a is like a lake.
1: It's
0: of water,
1: a lot of water that's needed.
0: That's going to be used.
1: A lot of water.
0: And now you're talking about, you did the work on the aquifer. How long does it take some water that came through our system and went through our sanitary district and was put back into the creek? How long does it take?
1: You mean the recharge?
0: The recharge.
1: It's a long time. It's a long time. The recharge of the aquifer takes a long time.
0: You see what I mean?
1: Yeah.
0: So if you can't play this game with your natural resources, and what we see on this planet with these folks in charge is that they think that they're going to pack up all their stuff and aim for the moon.
1: Well, that's what SpaceX is for.
0: You see, right.
1: That's
0: they
1: what
0: want
1: SpaceX
0: to
1: is for.
0: They are perfectly willing to deplete all these natural resources, poison the water, poison the air, poison the soil
1: and then
0: find someplace
1: else
0: to go so we can go poison
1: right.
0: there too, right? That's what we're dealing with, and that's why those of us who are part of this group who are being exploited, right, who are being squeezed, your health care, all these things that are
1: you can barely go to the grocery store. I mean, it is incredible. You can't go out to eat with two people and not spend $75. Mm-hmm. That is incredible for two people, right? So things have really, really, really began to show the cracks in the economic structure. Mm-hmm. This is just a cracking of the economic structure, and it can't be sustained because the majority of your people can't afford to live in your own economic structure. So the wealth inequality is what's going to drive the people closer together to push back. That's what it is. That's what Bernie Sanders has been saying. No, Bernie Sanders has been saying that since I started listening to Bernie Sanders. Many, many moons now, right? You can't have this level of wealth inequality and think that you're going to have a just and equitable society. You're not.
0: Especially when
1: it
0: all the data
1: exist.
0: Shows that when
1: right.
0: people are poor, they're going to do certain things.
1: That's right. You're
0: trying
1: not going
0: to
1: have a just
0: meet.
1: Society.
0: And then
1: that's
0: you
1: right.
0: exploit everybody and make them broke and then say you're a piece of whatever, piece of crap because you committed
1: survive.
0: This crime to
1: survive. You're
0: going to
1: survive.
0: Right?
1: You're going to survive.
0: You know? Lord have mercy.
1: That's what it is. So
0: all right.
1: At any rate, we're going to the top of the hour.
0: This is 90.1 FM on your listening dial, Higher Ground.
1: Brother Aaron.
0: Brother A-Dub, Sister Carol. 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Box 1223, Champaign, Illinois, 61824-1223. 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
1: That's right. Could I just tell you, as we go to the top of the hour, I don't know if you had a song you was going to play on that, but talking about Juneteenth and setting the course for the next hour of our discussion is Black History Lineage Restoration, why we need to do it, and why we are celebrating Juneteenth, which is an important marker in the sojourn of Africans in America, and the history associated with us being in America. And so I wanted to spotlight Opal Lee. Opal Lee was the founding member of Juneteenth. Did you know that?
0: No.
1: Miss Opal Lee. She was born in 1926.
0: So Juneteenth, you alluded to it earlier as the 1865, when the message of emancipation reached Galveston, Texas.
1: Yes.
0: Right. Mm-hmm. General Lee.
1: General Lee.
0: I thought you was talking about Dukes of Hazzard when you said General
1: Lee. Right, Dukes of Hazzard.
0: But the message was delivered to Galveston, Texas, and 2 years after the Emancipation Proclamation was signed by President Lincoln.
1: That's right.
0: And so the Juneteenth celebration is something that African Americans have adopted as our
1: day of emancipation.
0: Now, I think it's interesting. I think it's wonderful. I would love to dig a little bit deeper, because if it's being sort of compared to the 250-year anniversary of the United States, mm-hmm. right? This year is the 250-year anniversary on July 4th. Well, that speaks to self-determination, mm-hmm. the July 4th does. I don't know if Juneteenth actually can rise to that level, because this was the proclamation. This was the emancipation associated with a proclamation, not a declaration from us as a people saying that we are free and we will be treated as human beings, or we will fight to our death until that happens. Right?
1: I mean, I think that's a good question for a historian, not myself, mm-hmm. to kind of weigh in on, because would it be viewed in that sense that, you know, although you fought many, many revolts for your freedom, you laid mm-hmm. down your own flag saying that we are free people, mm-hmm. and now we have to fight for that, right? So Black people weren't just freed. We had to fight hundreds of years for that, right, in the revolts. And so I understand
0: what you're saying. I appreciate the revolts. Then if you're going to raise that as one, I would then let's take a Denmark VC or a Nat Turner revolt and say that's the day that we're going
1: to
0: use.
1: That's what I said. I would have to talk to
0: emancipation.
1: I'm not debating you at this moment, because I can't. What I'm saying is that I think the view of that.
0: I appreciate that confession when you said you can't debate me. I y'all heard that, right? You know, she understands.
1: I'm certainly not capable of debating you.
0: Yeah, good job. Good job, Sister Carol. Good job.
1: Absolute. But that's not my point about Juneteenth and why Juneteenth is important, and why certainly it is a marker.
0: Sure.
1: It's a marker in the sojourn of Africans in America. It's a marker, right? Mm-hmm. It only tells us a period of time that we were in. And I think it's important when you acknowledge and recognize people like Miss Opal Lee, who was born in 1926 in Marshall, Texas, mm-hmm. right? In what they, even in 1926, were treating our people as they were still enslaved, the conditions in 1926 Texas, right? So I think it's important for us to stop and...
0: Oh, I thought you said 2026. You said 1926. Okay.
1: 1926 is when Miss Opal Lee is born. She began to work. She was a teacher, mm-hmm. right? She taught history to the students in the school district where she was a teacher for a long time, retiring in 1977. Why is that important? She said that she knew that the children needed to know where they come from in order for them to know where they're going. That's a very basic concept, right, in mm-hmm. human sociology, right? You need to know where you are from, understanding your own cultural identity in order for you to to blaze a path forward. And she believed that. And she believed what happened to Black people not getting the word in Texas for two whole years needed to be marked. Mm-hmm. So she began the journey of preserving local history. And I just want to, she says, since 1970, Lee has been involved in the preservation of local African-American history, which eventually led to the creation of the Tarrant County Black Historical and Genealogical Society. Now, you know, of course, I work with Sipaway, who's established one for Illinois. Since its founding, the society organized the annual Juneteenth celebrations. Each year, thousands gathered at Sycamore Park to commemorate the official ending of slavery in Texas. As part of the celebration, Lee often walked 2.5 miles, representing the number of years before Texas enslaved people knew that they were free. So this message didn't get there and for 2.5 years.
0: Now, so those who were human trafficked
1: In Texas
0: Had not received that information.
1: Correct. So not only were they... Texas was built, again, just like the United States, built on the backs of enslaved Africans' labor, right, that they stole. But they stole it for an extra 2.5 years, 1865. In 2016, however, she began to urge...
0: So they got an overpayment.
1: Urge society to go bigger. Lee said that she, at 89 years old, walked from Fort Worth to Washington, D.C. I just wanted to say that. The level of commitment that is necessary for your history to be recognized in this country, she walked in 2016, okay? In 2016, urging us to make Juneteenth a national holiday, she walked from Fort Worth, Texas, to Washington, D.C., to deliver 1.6 million signatures in support of making Juneteenth a national holiday in 2016.
0: How many signatures?
1: 1.6 million signatures.
0: Now, how long would it take to get 1.6 million signatures?
1: A long time.
0: Because we have lots of conversations going on about petitions and 2,500 signatures or 5,000 signatures. And people say, oh, my God, that is just too many signatures to go. And you said 1.6 million signatures.
1: In order to recognize Juneteenth.
0: 1,600,000
1: signatures.
0: Signatures.
1: To recognize Juneteenth as a national holiday.
0: So now, Juneteenth is a national holiday.
1: Wait a minute, let me finish. I could finish that. I need to finish. She began her walk September 2016, gathering pledges and signatures along the 1,360-mile route and arrived in Washington January of 2017. It was cold. I just want you to understand.
0: But September, so October, November, yes. December, January. So it took her about 4 months.
1: That she walked from Texas to D.C. at 89 years old. She was 89 when she made this walk.
0: So all these folks saying, I don't like knocking on doors. I can't physically get out and knock on a few doors to get a few signatures. This 89-year-old woman can walk 1,000-something
1: miles. 1,360
0: miles
1: to Washington, D.C. from Texas. Her Juneteenth walk sparked renewed interest in making the day a federal holiday. On June 17th, 2021, Lee was presented at the White House when President Joe Biden signed the bill to make Juneteenth a federal holiday. It took to 2021. It still didn't get done right away. After she walked, she got there
0: still
1: in January of 2017.
0: Right.
1: To recognize the sacrifices and the enslavement of Africans in America that ended in 1863. Y'all didn't get the message to 1865, and it still took you to 2021, Democrats, 2021 Republicans, to sign that which should be an honorable thing to do. Should have been done in 08, maybe. And maybe it should have been done in 2012, maybe. Right? So this is what I'm saying.
0: Oh,
1: right? We shouldn't play this game. So we want to thank our Opal Lee. We want to thank her for her sacrifice, so that we could acknowledge Juneteenth officially.
0: Now, I receive Miss Opal Lee's actions as acts of self-determination, that dogged determination,
1: yes,
0: that she displayed, right? I still go back to, you have this dude in the White House and some complete control. June, with all the stuff they've done, they could get rid of Juneteenth as a federal holiday at any point.
1: Sure they can.
0: Right? You know what I mean? So to defend these things is where I am with all of this, right? Mm. This 250 years that they celebrating, they shed blood.
1: That's right.
0: They said, you are not going to continue to exploit it. And they did this to their mama.
1: That's right.
0: Great Britain.
1: Yeah.
0: Father, whatever you want to call it, right?
1: It's your mother. They call mother countries.
0: This is your mother country that created you, that gave birth to you. And you was like, yeah, I bleed you about my freedom. And then we take a position that we just going to sing about it and hope that these people do right. We're going to educate our way out of it. Yeah, y'all can miss me with that now. Okay.
1: Yeah.
0: You're going to have to defend what you have, or you, in today's world, you don't have it.
1: Right. It was, there was a poem that was written in Texas after they got the final word, and this is what it says. It says, slavery chained and broke at last, broke at last, broke at last, slavery chained and broke at last, gonna praise God till I die. That's from 1865. Mm-hmm. So, this is why we celebrate Juneteenth, right? The recognition of the Emancipation Proclamation that finally reached Galveston, Texas in 1865, June 19th. And it is important for us to not only recognize that, celebrate that, but to say, what does that mean?
0: Mm-hmm.
1: What does it mean that you get this notification, right, 2 years later? But what happened before that? The founding and the early revolution, and I'm watching people celebrate 1776 for the founding of America. But Black Americans, we weren't enslaved people. We weren't freed people. We were enslaved, and we were promised our freedom so many times fighting in the American Revolution. Right? We were promised our freedom. We were promised our freedom from the British, from the Spaniards, right? From the Americans. We were promised our freedom. But each time, that freedom was never to come. We didn't receive it, no matter which war we fought in.
0: That's because nobody can give you freedom.
1: Well.
0: Okay? I mean, we just have to stop this. If you say that I came to you for my God-given right, then you have relinquished your authority.
1: Mm-hmm.
0: Okay? I don't care if it's the robin chasing the squirrel out the tree so the squirrel don't bother her babies, okay?
1: Mm-hmm.
0: Harriet Tubman saying, I'm going to be free or die. There's a declaration that you're going to have to make to be free in this space. You're not going to just be able to walk around or you're not going to be able to
1: depend on someone else to guarantee it. It just doesn't work.
0: Because if they gave it to you, then They can take it away.
1: And this is what Pete Hegseth said. Pete Hegseth says, I don't know what rights y'all talking about.
0: That's what he said.
1: He said, you only got the rights we give you. And this, I mean, the arrogance of these people is unbelievable. But that is, the Constitution means nothing.
0: Let me use a different word. The clarity of these people.
1: The clarity. Okay. I like clarity.
0: Right? You're the one not clear.
1: They clear.
0: They very clear. You're not.
1: They're clear.
0: You think that you can get freedom by begging for it or singing for it or asking for it.
1: Yeah.
0: Or claiming that the law demands it. Even laws only exist when you can enforce them.
1: Facts.
0: Okay. Mm. Period. And they understand that as well. That's why they have police forces and armies and ATF and everybody else to enforce the law.
1: Mm.
0: Just claiming that it's a law is not enforcement.
1: Right.
0: Okay. The light being red and nobody around, you run it, nobody bothers you. But if the police officer is there and stops you, now there's enforcement of the law.
1: Yeah.
0: Right? So you can't just make a declaration and not enforce it. Right? The United States Declaration of Independence was backed up by bloodshed by going to war to defend it.
1: That's it.
0: Okay, period. You can get all mushy and squirmy if you want to, but at the end of the day, that's what this life is.
1: And I think it's we've seen repeatedly the need for us to fight back, because you just will not get equity and justice in a system that didn't build one, right? You just don't
0: never
1: build
0: intended for you.
1: Justice,
0: the culture is what
1: right?
0: it is.
1: So it is what it is, and so it's important for us to understand the history of Juneteenth, the struggles of Jim Crow era, the Great Migration that we experienced coming out of the South, running from terror, mm-hmm. from the militia, the government militia called the KKK, and yeah. other nationalist organizations
0: and
1: like that.
0: This is why right? you cannot stop. See, the Juneteenth celebration and what Mother Opal was sharing and showing you was that this was just her leg
1: right.
0: of this okay. journey, right? The Juneteenth celebrations ought to now continue and be reparations components
1: correct.
0: To it and everything. But if you let the Park District run it, it's not going to have that. Okay, so when we go to the Juneteenth celebration on the 19th with Dr. Stephanie and the Well Experience and that whole thing, now you're going to have a space where Ubuntu and other

0: to have somebody do a reenactment of President Lincoln? You know what I want to know? I want to know when it was signed. I want to know this.
1: You know.
2: Esta Resistance.

0: Who was in that room? What was the negotiation like on the Emancipation Proclamation? Right. I'm not going to get all into that right now. I'm just saying in the room where it happens, this is a decision being made. Do you think black people was in that room?
1: Well, George Washington was in the room, and he inherited an enslaved workforce and owned over 100 slaves at Mount Vernon. And Thomas Jefferson was in the room. And he, of course, we know about Monticello Plantation. He had hundreds of enslaved people on the Monticello Plantation. James Madison was in the room.
0: No. I'm talking about they putting all in the room with President Lincoln
1: these
0: making
1: are signers
0: a decision.
1: Of the, oh, you said President
0: Emancipation
1: Lincoln.
0: Emancipation Proclamation. I'm wondering who was
1: in that room. Oh, okay.
0: When it happened, right? Yeah, you know what I mean.
1: Oh, I thought you
0: you're talking about the 1776 type of the founding, right? I'm speaking specifically to we were talking about Juneteenth, and you know, as a legislator, this was a legislative decision.
1: Yes.
0: For President Lincoln to sign the Emancipation Proclamation, there had to have been a lot of debate and stuff.
1: There
0: around
1: was a lot
0: that,
1: of debate,
0: right?
1: I'm sorry, I didn't
0: and
1: pull
0: then
1: that up.
0: Coming to Juneteenth, why did it take from 2017 to 2021 to get it signed, and who was in the room when that happened? It's very interesting to me. Just
1: well,
0: to see
1: I don't
0: that,
1: think
0: right?
1: you can't talk about Juneteenth without recognizing, of course, the Emancipation Proclamation that was signed 2 years earlier. Historians, they argue that those who were enslaved realized that they had been freed. But they had been lied to again by those enslaving owners who were making money off of them even beyond the emancipation, right? Mm-hmm. Which is why reparations goes hand in hand with Juneteenth.
0: Absolutely.
1: You can't talk about, and this is where you're saying it depends on who's designing your celebration, right? Mm-hmm. Because if you talk about Juneteenth, which is emancipation, you got to talk about reparations.
0: They go hand in hand.
1: Juneteenth is the you are no longer economically exploited as chattel slavery. Now, you know, we built another economic exploitation called Jim Crow right after that, right? So
0: all about economic
1: always.
0: Exploitation.
1: So, but how do you, let me read this. It says, some historians argue that enslaved people realized that they had been freed, but their wicked owners refused to let them go. Be that as it may, black people were held in bondage.
0: See? Now I don't have the ability to even protect my freedom. Yeah, the government can tell you. This is like the restrictive covenants. Yeah, the government can tell me that I ain't supposed to do it, but ain't nobody going to come down here and make me stop.
1: That's right. Right. That's right.
0: And that's what the certain sections of the Voting Rights Act was. Sure, the federal government said, hey, you can't do this. But Alabama and Mississippi and all,
1: they
0: kept on
1: they
0: doing it.
1: Do.
0: So we had
1: that's
0: to
1: right.
0: send troops in to make you
1: desegregate the schools or right? all these other things.
0: So
1: right.
0: you see enforcement yeah. is always a part of it.
1: And I think the scientists are researching a theory that questions if trauma experienced in the previous generation can affect future ones. Well, we know the answer to that.
0: Okay, wait a minute. That seems to
1: talking about slavery, the transferring of the enslaved experiences to future generations, which is why we need reparations to repair the harms, mm-hmm. right? There are many harms. And if you look at the state of Illinois and California and Pennsylvania and other states who have done what we call harm reports, right?
0: Harm reports.
1: These harm reports are studying the transgenerational effect of the enslavement on African American people, that transgenerational effect and how it played out in Jim Crow, in segregation, in prejudice, and discrimination, right?
0: I'm all having a problem with, and I'm having a visceral response to the term slave and enslavement. And of course, it's because Sipaway has educated us about human trafficking and that there's no statute of limitations on human trafficking.
1: Yeah.
0: And enslavement and a slave trade implies in our minds that there was some fair exchange. And it was not. This is illegal maritime human trafficking.

0: trafficking, right? Murdering, raping, economic exploiting through human trafficking that has left us in this space. So this whole...
1: And in the conditions.
0: The conditions.
1: What I'm saying, the reason you are at the economic bottom in America still, 246, 50 years later, right? They said, you know, we've been here, of course, for 400 years in various ways and experiences. But the point is that even if you mark the 250 years of 1776, you were enslaved 246 of those years. So you can't have 250 year celebration of the United States and you've not repaired the harm of the 246 years of the enslaved people that you exploited to build the United States. Yeah. I don't even understand how anybody try to make that make sense, because that don't make no sense. Right. That you say I don't have any responsibility. There's no accountability for the exploitation of an entire people, including the reduction of their population, which is genocide, right? You literally carried out and carry out a genocide against Africans in America, African Americans, right? That are still in the United States, and you don't feel that you have any responsibility to repair that harm. As international law says you do. Right.
0: And you don't have a problem sending billions of dollars of reparations to a place that you didn't have nothing to do with exploiting.
1: So for me, that is the reason why we have to teach the actual history of the trafficking period of Africans from Africa to the Western Hemisphere, because it sets the course for everything else that we're doing, which is why I've been working primarily on the lineage restoration portion.
0: All right, well, let me play this clip to lead into that. Yo, I know we're having a lot of different things and very important conversations that are taking place this morning, but we always want to hear from the people. So feel free to give us a call at 217-359-5483 or 217-359-6545. You're listening to Higher Ground with Brother A-Dub, Sister Carol, also known as Representative Ammons and your county clerk. So we are discussing at this moment, we're talking about Juneteenth and the connection to reparations.
1: Yes.
0: And the whether it is the economic exploitation, the physical, mental, financial, spiritual brutality that we suffered as a people and continue to suffer here as a people. And this is Sipawe Baleka, who grew up here in the United States, He was from Illinois. Yeah. Right.
1: He's from Montgomery, Illinois.
0: I think he was an Olympic medalist or came short of being an Olympic medalist in swimming. He went to, Yale. But he started to understand who he is, and he has been a major influence on us and scholar.
1: Writer.
0: Who now lives in Guinea-Bissau. And he's going to lay the framework and context for your conversation around the Takir Project and what is going on in Ghana. Sipawe Baleka.
2: Would only be a small percentage that could answer that question. If you haven't taken the African ancestry DNA test, or by some great history, oral history keeping in your family, more than 90% of us, more than 95%, probably about 99% of us, no longer can identify who we come from or our mother tongue.
0: That right there is the basis, that just that little snippet. When we talk to Black folks and we know in our culture that we want to know either where we came from in Africa, what tribe, what religious beliefs, where is that? Deep in our hearts and our soul, we want to know the answer. Whoever's calling the landline, we cannot answer that right now, but you are more than welcome to call 217-359-5483 or 217-359-6545, and we can take your question or listen to your comment live over the air. 217-359-5483 or 217-359-6545.
1: I think you mentioned earlier that we had went to the website, and what's the website for the slave voyages? Is it just called slavevoyages.org?
0: Yeah, I think it is. Let's see. Yes, slavevoyages.org.
1: I think it's important for people. One of the things that unfortunately happened to us is that we were denied the right to read, right? Yeah. We were denied the right to read. Yeah. Although we know the people that they brought over on these ships were artisans and craftsmen,
0: on
1: educators.
0: On these 30,745, let me just make sure I got the number right.
1: The number of
0: ships that carried human, that trafficked human beings, that trafficked Africans all through the South America, the Caribbean, even into places within in Europe, all from the western coast of Africa, from Mauritania all the way to Angola,
1: right.
0: All of those different
1: all the western
0: nations
1: portion.
0: And countries that were divided up by the Europeans, they because those were not the original names of the, of that land, but that's how many ships. I want to say again. Now I know Sipaway says 36,000. Right?
1: There's a dispute over 36,000 ships.
0: But let's just go with the lowest number then. All right.
1: Which is still a huge number.
0: We're talking 30,745 ships that left the continent of Africa, taking Africans to various different
1: Western
0: places.
1: Hemisphere.
0: And how many people were on each one of those ships, we can get into from the slavevoyages.org. I believe that information is available.
1: It is on the website.
0: To see how many people
1: they estimate the number. And how do they know? Because they have to keep records of what is on each of these ships. Mm-hmm. That was part of the permitting process. You had to write down the records of the ship. So
0: that's just the ones that
1: were recorded.
0: Recorded legally.
1: That's right. Because they were illegal, right? The Clotilda was an illegal ship, and they couldn't be the only illegal ship, by the way. Right. But at any rate, those people that were brought over from traffic from the African Western coast, they were artisans. They knew how to grow rice. For instance, South Carolina's economy was rice-based. Mm-hmm. And the Europeans didn't know how to grow rice, but the Africans did because they grew rice. And so they brought over artisans that knew how to build and yield the best crops. That was the whole point of this whole exploitation scheme.
0: Right. If I'm looking for free labor, I'm not just bringing people over who don't know how to do it.
1: And this whole assumption that this lie, because it's a myth, that they just brought all these people over and taught them. No, you didn't. You didn't know how to do anything. The record does not show that. And so we know that that is a fact, that those were artisans that were brought over to America. And this is the sentiment of in Virginia. Virginia is also one of those economies where you have rice growing, coffee growing. In Virginia, Henry Berry of the Virginia House of Delegates in 1832 expressed a revealing sentiment during a debate on slavery among Virginia's delegates. And this is his quote. He says, "We have, as far as possible, closed every avenue by which light might enter their slaves' mind. We have only to go one step further," he said, "to extinguish the capacity to see the light, and our work would be completed. They would then be reduced to the level of the beasts of the fields, and we should be safe." Because they know that the human spirit is always going to fight back.
0: That's right.
1: They know that. They knew that then.
0: Going to resist injustice.
1: The resistance is always going to show up because people know that that is an unjust act that you are doing against them. And so today it is important for our children to read.
0: That's right.
1: So that they know their history and to restore their history. The only way you can do that is by reading an application.
0: You know, I want
1: to
0: connect
1: not
0: this
1: TikTok
0: to what
1: and
0: I've
1: Instagram.
0: Been watching, and of course we are tangentially aware of many of these things that are taking place at the Champaign School Board. But there was a report also that was put out that the Urbana students were reading at what grade level out recently?
1: That 70, I think it was 77% of the students do not read on third grade level.
0: So listen, we just talking 70, about 70, the that's fundamental importance
1: reading.
0: Of reading, right? You read something to me yesterday, talking about Malcolm and how much he read, and it was someone else who there was some comparison or something that you were talking about. Malcolm was told to read how many hours a day?
1: It said that in his book that he read 15 hours a day. He read 15 hours a day when he was incarcerated, mm-hmm. because your choices was reading, exercising, or sleeping. Them your choices. He chose to read. And by reading, he said, I was able to change my life. And of course, we know him based on that reading.
0: For me, right? Yeah,
1: that's the same for me.
0: It's the reading.
1: But let me go back to the whole point.
0: Not romance novels and The Inquirer either, right? That's not what I'm talking about.
1: Why we have to tie reparations to Juneteenth?
0: And I like romance, but I'm not just saying. That's
1: why do we have to tie reparations to Juneteenth?
0: Yes.
1: Reparations is the elephant in the room. Right. You cannot have a Juneteenth celebration that does not talk about reparations. It is hard. Why is it so hard for white America to be honest about the conversation about reparations for black descendants?
0: Because
1: of the
0: they're
1: enslaved.
0: Not anti-racist.
1: The late Representative John Conyers of Michigan introduced resolution.
0: Wait. You asked a wonderful fundamental question.
1: No, I wasn't really asking you.
0: I know, but I got to respond to it.
1: The truth
0: was
1: I wasn't
0: this
1: asking
0: book right
1: you.
0: Here. So ask, but read it again in the question.
1: Why is it so hard for white America to have an honest conversation about reparations for black descendants of the enslaved?
0: Right.
1: That's the question.
0: The heartbeat of anti-racism is confession.
1: Mm.
0: It is self-reflection.
1: Okay.
0: It is constantly declaring moments we or they are being racist and celebrating the moments where we're being anti-racist. It is not enough to say that I am not racist. Are you anti-racist?
1: Correct.
0: Are you opposed and openly and vividly opposed to racism and can point to your acts of defiance against racism?
1: Correct.
0: Mm-hmm. Right? That's what we need if we're going to fight racism, right?
1: Why is it so hard for white American and others, because it ain't just white America, but others, to have an honest conversation about reparations for black descendants of the enslaved?
0: Because we can barely to get our congressional representatives to even agree to a study.
1: Oh, the late Representative John Conyers of Michigan, who introduced the resolution H.R. 40 for a lot of years, y'all, just a lot of years. Mm-hmm. Didn't matter if it was Democrats or Republicans in control. John Conyers still did not pass that resolution while he lived. He did not. All right. But it lingered in committee for decades. H.R. 40 lingered in committee for decades. Last year, Representative Cori Bush of St. Louis, Missouri, when she was in, just 2 years now, introduced a resolution calling for the government to correct the wrong by paying reparations to eliminate the $14 trillion wealth gap that exists between blacks and whites. Now, we're going to make Elon Musk a trillionaire by himself, but you're not willing to engage in real reparatory justice and closing the wealth gap. And I'm going to say again to those who may believe that giving safety net programs will do anything for the wealth gap. It will not. It will not.
0: No.
1: So she introduced a measure to close the $14 trillion wealth gap between blacks and whites, paying reparations to an abused population in the United States has precedence. We've done it. During World War II, thousands of Japanese were interned in concentration camps following the Japanese attack on Pearl Harbor. In 1988, those victims and their families...
0: Stop. Mm-hmm. Full stop. So reparations were paid to Japanese Americans who were put into internment camps.
1: Mm-hmm.
0: And their mother country actually attacked the United States.
1: At Pearl Harbor.
0: And they got reparations.
1: Yeah.
0: We built the United States.
1: And we still having this discussion.
0: And still ain't got no reparations.
1: We still having this discussion. Japanese attacked Pearl Harbor in 1988. Those victims and their families. Let me just say that. Well, hold on. Somebody said to me recently, well, why should we pay reparations to descendants who were not enslaved? Let me say this again for those people who say that. Japanese who were interned and their families received reparations, each of them. and an apology from this government, the United States. Native Americans have received inadequate reparations through the Indian Claims Commission of 1946 and a half-hearted apology in 2009 for their near extermination. Do we include casinos as a form of reparations? The question is. With the arrival of white missionaries in 1778, the Hawaiian Empire was set to fall. The diseases brought by the visitors killed a large percentage of the native islanders, and the skullduggery of the whites did the rest. After the U.S. takeover of the island nation, reparations were paid through a homestead leasing agreement that provided tracts of land to be leased for 99 years if the claimant could prove that they were 50% native blood. Come on now. What is owed to the black man and woman of America for our contributions of making it a world superpower? If America has been hesitant to pay reparations to others in the past, what should black America do? Who most deserve from the government to pay reparations? But they've been recalcitrant. The United States government has been recalcitrant to repair the harm that has been done by black people in America.
0: And the United States, and let's be clear, see, because we don't want to be abstract.
1: I thought I was clear.
0: No. I'm speaking specifically to a term of United States government. Okay. When we do that, it becomes abstract to some degree. The United States government, the federal government, the Congress is made up of people, okay, who get to vote. So this is not a computer not spitting out the right results. These are human beings who know this history, who have been informed, and still refuse to offer the recompense and the proper reparatory justice to a people who has given everything.
1: So let me just go back to why I read all of that is to Lineage Restoration Takir Project, TAKIR.org, mm-hmm. TAKIR.org. The reason why this is such a big deal is because we are not just talking about the horrors of enslavement by itself. We're talking about the rest of the problem that happened as a result of the Middle Passage. Full stop. Mm-hmm. There were many other impacts as a result of the trafficking period of Africans starting as early as the 1500s. It didn't start in 1700, right? So you started earlier than 1515 in some places in the Western Hemisphere. And so as a result of that, you had something that happened to you called ethnocide. Mm-hmm. Ethnocide is when your lineage is disrupted, meaning you don't know where you come from as a people. So mm-hmm. lineage and ethnicity of a person, a direct line to your ancestry, should be able to be drawn from me all the way back to the continent because I am of African descent. Mm-hmm. But because of the trafficking period and the movement of us once we got to the Western Hemisphere, mm-hmm. those who may have been captured, me and my sister was walking on the beaches of Ghana and were captured mm-hmm. in a trafficking raid mm-hmm. that took place, right? There was a war between some people and a trafficking raid happened. Mm-hmm. Me and my sister were captured. We were put on the same ship. But once we got to the Americas, she went to South America and I went to Virginia. Mm-hmm. Now, my sister's lineage is in Brazil and my lineage is in the Americas, mm-hmm. right? And I don't know that. So the lineage restoration.
0: You know what it just made me think about? And I know this wasn't part of. It wasn't a direct piece in The Color Purple, but it made me think about Nettie and Seeley and that separation and what took place and the reunion. What uh-huh. you're talking about through Takir and the work that you all have been doing
1: is the reunion
0: is the
1: part.
0: Reunion part of Correct. It. But it's highlighting, and this slavevoyage.org is fascinating, y'all. The imagery that's on the front of it, and I'm trying to tie this into what you're saying about the Takir project. The way where we went, that's 30 something thousand ships full of human beings.
1: Correct.
0: Where they went, even if they went to the same country, they could be separated.
1: They were still separated because I went to Virginia and you went to Tennessee.
0: That's right.
1: See, this whole part either your paternal or your maternal lineage ancestry survived the Middle Passage. That's mm-hmm. why we're here.
0: That's right.
1: One or the other survived. Then you are directly related to the lineage and ethnicity of that place and that people.
0: Yes.
1: That is the primary culture which the lineage restoration movement is helping people restore, because that is the thing that was severed by the Middle Passage. Mm-hmm. That's what was severed by the Middle Passage. Mm-hmm. So, in fact, it was interrupted.
0: Yes.
1: Thank you. That's a good word to correct that. It wasn't severed.
0: Right.
1: It was actually just interrupted.
0: We're putting it back together now.
1: Because, technology has come and allowed us to repair that harm. Mm-hmm.
0: I think severed, if we're putting it back together, it was cut. Right?
1: It was cut. It was, but it was the contribution of the Middle Passage itself, the trafficking.
0: Yeah.
1: Right. That contribution, meaning we, for a period of time, for generations, we had lost that connection, which is what ethnocide actually is. Mm-hmm. So while we are trying to figure that out, we've started and launched a project to do the lineage restoration. This is an important part to me of the work that I've been able to do as a legislator. It is great to be able to vote for SNAP benefits and light heap and housing. That's wonderful. Those are things that I protect and fight for. Yes, summer jobs, great. But this work to restore the lineage of Afro descendants in America is an important work to me. And that branch of the ancestry work is what we're doing right now with the Tekir Project. Mm-hmm. The Tekir Project allows us to reconnect and repair using DNA contributed by the branches of that ancestry. We are the branches of the ancestry that was trafficked from Africa to the Americas or to the Western Hemisphere. And out of that maternal lineage or paternal lineage, our ancestry can be reclaimed. That's amazing to me. Dr. David and her colleagues in Africa and in Illinois, in this case, we're dealing with Illinois only, Illinois specific, although I got a letter from Detroit last week from a member in Detroit asking us how they could participate in the Tekir Project from Detroit, Michigan. I was born in Detroit. Long story. We'll come back to that. But the African lineage and heritage restoration can be done now because science has caught up. Science has caught up with us. Through DNA, we can find out exactly what culture we are from and how to restore it. So the restoration movement declares we are aware that the criminal transatlantic trafficking of people of African lineage and heritage consisted of more than our scholar here says 36,000 voyages that are documented in Davis Eltis Transatlantic Slave Trade Database. So this database documents 36,000 voyages. Those voyages are important because they supplement something called Thomas Cooper, who was a European. He wrote a letter on the slave trade that suggests that for every 100 people with African lineage and heritage who were kidnapped, trafficked, and enslaved, 1,000 were murdered in European-inspired and exasperated warfare on the African continent. 20 were murdered on the way of death across the Middle Passage, and 70 were murdered during the seasoning process for a total of 170 million deaths. Full stop. Reparations is required for that alone, but we have to go on because that's not the entirety of the story, how we lost our connection between Africa and here.
0: So in this last 25 minutes that we have left, I wanted to bring this home. And you are
1: not able to finish the claiming. I mean, it's important for people to understand the depth of why the restoration is necessary.
0: And I think we've been gotten pretty deep into it here. And I'm just trying to make a connection here with the work that you're about to embark on also, and where Dr. David is. Magnitude of this. We know that recently Ghana's president,
1: President
0: Mahama, made a declaration that
1: he passed a resolution at the United Nations forum on people of African descent in order to establish and have the UN vote on the trafficking of Africans for enslavement as the gravest crime against humanity, emphasizing gravest. Mm-hmm. And that one little word was debated fiercely in the United Nations.
0: And we had three countries vote no.
1: Only three.
0: And several abstained. But yes. Three, the United States, Israel, and Argentina voted no on this resolution. But President Mahama, Charles Awia Awampanga II, who is paramount chief of PAGA. So you have the president of Ghana, the paramount chief of PAGA, traditional area.
1: Which is North Africa.
0: Ghana. Representative Ammons and Dr. David, a professor here at the university, and the director of the African Kinship Reunion.
1: So before you describe that, let me just close with an emphasis on the people can go to that website again and look at all of this historical.
0: Website?
1: Either slavevoyages.org, or you can go to the one that I am referencing here, which is a transatlantic slave trade database. And it says 36,000 voyages were documented there. Mm-hmm. So let me just close with this, emphasizing that almost every country of the Western Hemisphere, especially the British mainland of North America, it was called the British mainland of North America, the British Leewards, the British Windwards, the Trinidad, Jamaica, Barbados, Guyana, the Spanish American mainland, the Spanish Caribbean, Northeast Brazil, Bahia, Southeast Brazil, and other areas participating in some degree in the criminal trafficking, transatlantic trafficking of people of African lineage and heritage. It is important for us to know that, because 40.6% of all kidnapped and trafficked people of African lineage and heritage were shipped to Brazil. We saw that. On the map, 40.6% of them that were stolen, kidnapped, trafficked were trafficked to Brazil, 29% to the British colonies in the Caribbean and North America. That's how we got here, 29%. 12% from the French to the French colonies, and 2.7 to the Dutch Americas. That's an important, so you know that your family is all over this Western Hemisphere, first of all, and now we can find them.
0: Yes.
1: We can find your family.
0: So I'm trying to bring...
1: Takir.
0: So it's not just an idea, y'all.
1: That's
0: it's
1: right.
0: It's happening.
1: It's happening right now.
0: So can we talk a little bit about what's going to happen in Ghana?
1: So on June 26th, we've been invited to come back to Ghana to participate in that, on the continent side of the Takir Project, which is the reclaiming and reconnection of family members that have been found in Ghana with American relatives, meaning specifically Illinois relatives in Ghana.
0: So,
1: and the connection there.
0: Folks who live in Illinois, in particular African Americans who are descendants of those who were humanly trafficked here, are going to meet
1: living relatives on my lineage, maternal or paternal side of the family. They haven't shown me that because I haven't seen the unveiling yet. But that project that is collecting DNA samples of Africans in Ghana is helping us to connect Illinois members to their family members in Ghana, or it also identifies Nigeria and all these other places because those Africans are from different parts of Africa as well.
0: Right.
1: So that database is being built by Dr. David and her team. Here, as well as at the University of Cape Coast, which is where we're going on this educational trip that we're going to take June 26th. And in the process, we will then meet living relatives that she has found that are connected to my lineage. We know their names. We know where they live. We know where they hail from. And we're going to actually meet them in person at the university.
0: The reason why I played Sipaway's opening, where he was asking a room full of African American people
1: at Tulsa
0: in
1: University,
0: talking about what happened to the burning of Tulsa, right?
1: That's right.
0: And Black Wall Street there. He was asking them how many of them knew where they came from or could speak their mother tongue.
1: Or knew their mother tongue.
0: Right. And a very small percentage of them. That's where he said probably easily 90%. If not 95% or 99% of us
1: Africans,
0: as African Americans, do not know our native tribe or native nation
1: or
0: speak
1: tongue.
0: Our mother tongue.
1: That's
0: right. And so this project is going to introduce you.
1: Restore
0: a relationship and a kinship with your living relatives in Ghana. Yep. What a fascinating thing. Yep. We've already made some connections for you here in the States and made connections for me in the States.
1: Yep.
0: But now this is something that that was once severed is now being
1: restored,
0: rekindled
1: That's
0: and restored, right? This kinship reunion.
1: Yep.
0: So you will be able to, you will be part of a small group of people that is going to be a growing number of people who can actually say, no, I met my distant cousin or distant aunt or whatever,
1: mm-hmm.
0: And we connect, and they have taught me or they are teaching me some of our ancient traditions and things like that. I just think it's fascinating.
1: It's a fascinating.
0: And it's the weight of it is. It's not just the you and the work that you and Dr. David are doing in the States, but now you can see the significance because the chief, which still has significance in Ghana and in Africa. A lot of people don't understand that here because we didn't grow up in that.
1: Correct.
0: But the chiefs still have a lot of power and authority and respect on the continent. So you have the paramount chief of Paga as well as the president of Ghana.
1: That's right.
0: Which is the president of a country, you know, like the president of the United States.
1: Mm-hmm.
0: The president
1: of
0: is
1: the
0: going
1: country.
0: To be a part of this panel and this discussion in Ghana, where you will be present, Dr. David, and the paramount chief.
1: You just made me nervous. I just got a little nervous feel right there. I don't usually get very nervous, but the weight of that is such an important work. And so the work that we've been doing at the state level to really expand access to the Takir Project is a very important part of this work. And that project will continue into 2027, supported by the work of Dr. David in anthropology
0: and
1: the House Resolution, H.R. 453. That will continue to grow because the DNA testing is growing through Illinois. And so far, they've gotten hundreds of not only tests back, but found people's living relatives mm-hmm. as a result of the project itself. So that helps to end the ethnocide, if you will, that happened from trafficking.
0: You know, this restoration piece is so important. And I am blessed and I'm grateful that we have been able to be a part of this. Before my grandmother passed away, and may she rest in peace, we were able to get her DNA.
1: That's right.
0: And get tested.
1: And she was how old when she passed away?
0: 90.
1: I think she was 93.
0: Somewhere, I think it was 93 when grandmama passed.
1: Yeah.
0: Just a year or so ago. And a 9 who was 102.
1: Paul, you talking about DNA?
0: Wait, hey.
3: Yeah.
0: 902. A9 is 102 years old.
1: That's right.
0: And we have her in the pool.
1: We have her in the
0: pool. And we're going to get A9 Lee when we go down south to get into the pool as well. So now we have living relatives, especially on the maternal side, who have been able to put their DNA in this pool for us to be able to draw from.
1: Right.
0: And the rekindling. So I have been able to rekindle and found my sister who was 59 years old. We didn't know existed, right?
1: That's right.
0: You've been able to find
1: your paternal side
0: of your father, mm-hmm. right? And those connections to Malcolm, right? You know, all of this stuff is happening, this restoration, this
1: right.
0: reunion, this kinship reunion that is absolutely fascinating
1: yeah.
0: to me. And I think that it should be considered part of the reparatory justice that the government pays for these things.
1: That's right. And which is why we've launched this as a pilot program in Illinois. It doesn't exist anywhere else. Michigan is trying to, members in Michigan are interested in doing the work. Detroit has reached out to us about the project.
0: Mm-hmm.
1: I mean, other states are going like, how can we participate in the project?
0: Yeah.
1: I think this is an important part of us helping to identify and close the loop that took place from the trafficking. Mm-hmm. They called it the triangular trade at one point, which I don't use that language, but I'm only going to use it in this context for this moment. Triangular, meaning that you came from Africa, went to the Western Hemisphere, they made some money off of your labor and sent the products back to Europe and went back and got more Africans. Mm. Now we're going to reverse that. We're going to reverse and allow you to go back and take your gift, skills, talents, and virtues, and you can help build your nations that have been subjected to European colonization.
0: And divested
1: from for hundreds of years. Yeah. Now you can actually take your skills and help repair that harm.
0: Yeah.
1: That's an incredible opportunity for African Americans.
0: Paul, you wanted to say something?
3: I wanted to alert people out in the audience who've been trying to call in that there might be something the matter with our telephone alert system, because I tried to call in twice.
0: Really?
1: It never worked.
3: So I bet you there were a bunch of people calling in today. I didn't hear anybody get through. So
0: It's not ringing through.
1: We had an internet problem when we first logged on. We couldn't get the internet work. So there was something that happened there.
3: In my segments, I'll test the light bulb. Maybe the light bulb blew up or something.
1: And no, it flashed, but it flashed only from out there. It didn't flash in here.
3: Yeah,
1: that's what I'm saying. It flashed, but it was a landline. The outside landline flashed.
0: So, you listen, if somebody's out there listening, we've got about 10 minutes left here in the show. If you have a question, why don't you try? I need somebody to try. Give us a call.
3: Test the call line. I called in once, and I wanted to get in the fact that the Reparations Coalition is meeting today after the Juneteenth to talk about their strategies for Tuesday.
0: Yes.
3: Where they're going to go on to the city of Champaign.
0: Right.
3: Because they're the ones that are hanging back. Both Urbana and Champaign County have ponied up some money to do some work on
0: to do the task force.
3: Yeah,
0: right.
3: Yeah.
1: And it's to create the harm report that we talked about.
3: Yeah.
0: Okay.
3: All right. I've been corresponding with Jeff Trask, and he's going to write another article for the PI about the health ramifications. He had some amazing stuff last Sunday.
0: No, Jeff is super sharp with this. Yeah. He's been a great.
3: Anyway, I'll let you get back to it, but I wanted to get that in. I was going to diss Dishonest Abe a little bit. You know, I always like to say that the Emancipation Proclamation, as Lerone Bennett Jr. said, freed only the slaves in the territories that
1: in rebellion
3: that he didn't have any power to free them in.
1: In rebellion.
0: There you go.
3: So
0: you see,
3: and
0: that goes right back to what
1: you said earlier.
0: You have to demand your own and have to declare your
1: own
0: freedom.
1: That's right. You do.
0: It was something else that he just said. Tuesday night. So right now, the Urbana City Council, under the leadership of Mayor Williams, has said that they have put up $25,000 for the task force that would create a harm report. The Champaign County has also said that they would do that. But the city of Champaign was reluctant for whatever reason. And so there is a call. There is an ask that people show up Monday night to support the leadership and what
1: at Urbana
0: that Mayor Williams is pushing for. Thank them. But there's also Tuesday night to make sure that the Champaign City Council
1: will also participate.
0: And we have, one of the things that we're talking about is, we play In the Room Where It Happens. One of the other songs led off with You Don't Have the Votes, right? Well, there's four African Americans on the Champaign City Council, Matt Gladney, Shauna Claiborne, Will Kiles, and Davion Williams. That's four out of seven already. So we think one would logically conclude that they would all vote
1: and
0: to support
1: this
0: that.
1: Is a small
0: and it's just an
1: so small yeah. ask.
0: And to me, I'm going to continue to play this particular role. I think it's easy
1: this
0: for
1: is
0: them
1: an
0: to
1: easy
0: say,
1: one.
0: Hey, here's $25,000. Yeah. That's like saying, okay, yeah, I agree with the study. But when the payment come in,
1: when the repair
0: comes in and the restrictive covenant piece comes in and all these pieces come together to say, okay, here's the harm report and here's what you owe, that's when it's going to get real interesting. Right.
1: I mean,
0: that's
1: I think it's important. A lot of us don't even know the harms.
0: I know.
1: So when I go back and look at Illinois' harm report that was done by our commission for Illinois, and I look at Pennsylvania's, what you're going to see is that you see some commonalities, right? The discriminatory practices were nationwide. And so our Illinois harm report is not that different. It's specific to Illinois, but it ain't that different on the subject compared to Pennsylvania's harm report. It's not that different because the harms were across the nation, which is why reparations is a national, state and local phenomenon that needs to take place. You don't just say, oh, the federal government just pays and that's just that. Well, No, the taking of all the land that was happening at the local level by crooked recorders of deeds. No point against Aaron Ammons, who's our recorder of deeds. There's a whole history of this, right? Of the stealing of land from those who were not able to defend it. That's it. That's what it's based on. Yes, so those kind of harm reports are necessary for us to unearth and uplift the argument and the continuation of that argument for reparations to be paid to Afro descendants, period. Full stop. I'll let you finish.
0: All right. So one of the things that I did want to share, I went out to Barnes & Noble, picked up some books for your birthday, and I think you're going to start a book club, but that's another note.
1: Right? Yeah, I'm going to start my
0: I grabbed this book. It's called Be Anti-Racist by Ibram X. Kendi. Be anti-racist. And he says, there's a quote in here. It says, what's the problem with being, quote, not racist?
1: Mm.
0: It is a claim that signifies neutrality. It's really important that we pause right there. I don't know how many conversations I've had or statements that I've made where the response was, I'm not racist. Are you calling me racist? But the I'm not racist is the point, right?
1: Right.
0: Well, that's just a claim of neutrality.
1: Mm-hmm. Mm.
0: And I am not racist, but neither am I aggressively against racism. That's what neutrality says. Mm-hmm. I am not racist, but neither am I aggressively against racism. Right. But there's no neutrality in the racism struggle. The opposite of racist isn't not racist. It is anti-racist.
1: Right.
0: And I remember when we first started working here, there was a guy who, it was a white guy who used to march with us, and he said, get up, get down. They are anti-racist.
1: That's right.
0: In this town.
1: That's right. That's right. I remember that.
0: Now, see, I think this is a very subtle but important thing. You know, you may be working hard to change something, or to you say, hey, I'm not racist. I don't carry on these things, but I don't see any record of you opposing racism, speaking against it, putting your job, life, limb on the line to oppose what you know is racist, right?
1: Mm.
0: These, we've seen it over and over again. They're just, I'm neutral. No, you're not neutral. You've actually made a decision.
1: Well, if you don't support reparations, you did make a decision.
0: See?
1: You're not anti-racist. Right. I'm going to you can.
0: When the qualified, best suited, most qualified black woman is supposed to be appointed or promoted, and you're
1: you
0: quiet.
1: You do opposite. You're not anti-racist.
0: No, I'm talking to the person who says, I'm not a racist. Mm-hmm. But was quiet
1: when the
0: racism was taking place.
1: Correct.
0: Right. See, that's not enough.
1: That's not enough. No.
0: And so I just want to say to my white friends out there who say, I'm not racist. Are you anti-racist? Here's a book for you that you can get. And it has prompts.
1: To help you figure this out. Yeah.
0: And I understand conditioning. I have said publicly, I don't know how many different times, I have been conditioned in this white, male in particular, but male-dominated society. So the culture of sexism, I can't escape that. It's a culture. I get saturated with it. So I have to be anti-sexist, right? It's what I have to be. Right. So I have to be actively working on that all the time, right? All the things that have been dumped on us and have conditioned us, as you said the other day, right? These are formulas. If you remove your personal feelings, your personal ideologies and things like that, when something is brought to you, you can analyze it as a formula. If you live in a culture where black people, people of color, women are treated and mistreated, who are exploited, then you haven't escaped that. So you're either going to be neutral or you're going to be a part of the exploitation, right, or you're going to be against it. Which one is it? And you need to be actively working against that. And that's what I'm saying to those who may say, I'm not racist. Are you actively working against it?
1: Exactly. So we have only a couple minutes left. We're going to encourage people to go out to Douglas, park today for the recognition of Juneteenth. We're going to encourage you to go.
0: I'm going to strongly encourage you, though, to come on June 19th over on Philo Road to the actual Juneteenth celebration that will be hosted and directed by Dr. Stephanie Cockrell, Stephanie Renee of the Well Experience. There's going to be a parade and a celebration out there where the city of Urbana did the reinvigorating or renewing Urbana or something like that, where they had all of the, you know, vending and stuff. Everything is going to be free on June 19th, which is next Friday. But certainly come on out today, June 13th. I'll be out there. Representative Ammon's office will be out there. Yeah. There will be some festivities, and there may be something that you can learn about Juneteenth. But certainly we hope that you will show up on June 19th to come and celebrate that. Shout out to Ubuntu Kufundisha for your last cohort. I think today is the last day that folks will be getting together to discuss their projects. But there's a lot of positive things, a lot of good stuff that's happening in the Champaign-Urbana area that you can get into. Get active. Stay active.
1: And then remind you that Monday, Jeff and the CU Reparations Coalition is organized. I'll be away. I leave tomorrow, actually. But I'll be away this Monday and Tuesday. But if you can go out and support, you don't have to say anything. Just put your, meat in the seat.
0: That's right.
1: Put your meat in the seat.
0: That's right.
1: At Urbana City Council on Monday evening and on Tuesday evening at Champaign City Council
0: at 7 p.m.
1: To encourage and witness the participation of the City of Champaign in the study, a harms report for Champaign County that's being developed under the leadership of Dr. Jeff Trask.
0: Yes, indeed.
1: We thank you for your service.
0: Yeah, 1 minute left here. We appreciate all of the thoughts and prayers, positive energy that's coming to the Ammons family. Please extend that to my mom and dad, who've been going through some things as well. Mom is, she's not home right now, but she will be soon. And so we appreciate all the support and prayers for her. This has been Higher Ground, as our predecessor, Mr. John Lee Johnson, used to say, stay out of trouble. But as the late John Lewis, Brother A-Dub, and Paul Muth like to say, get in the right kind of trouble. Peace and much love to you.
1: Peace. Peace and blessings to you, Paul.
3: Thank you. Back at you.
1: Yes, sir.
3: We're
1: going to be out in the park. It's a beautiful day. The rain should hold off, so it's a very nice day.
3: It's such a relief. It's like, what a difference a day makes.
1: It's not too hot either. You see that?
3: I mean, yeah, it's mild.
1: It's not too hot.
3: I was talking to some homeless people coming in and saying, hey, a little relief.
1: Ain't nothing wrong with it.
3: Okay, we got a big alert here. Also, the phone lines don't seem to have gotten through.
1: No, I don't know what happened.
3: Somebody must have tested it after you called them on calling it. But, the engineering crew here is working hard already on a lot of things, so. And they're telling me I should turn myself up here a little bit so I get through. I've got a whole solid hour, but it probably won't stop me from saying a lot of other stuff here. And, trying to. SpaceX, I was preoccupied with the business news. 100-to-1. Price to earnings ratio, which I don't understand how they figure a price to earnings ratio on a company that's been losing money over the last. Yeah, I mean, there's got to be a negative number involved in there somewhere. I mean, yeah, it's ridiculous. It's late capitalism and its follies. If their SpaceX blows up, their big launcher blows up like Jeff Bezos did, and destroys the launching pad, I suppose the stock will tumble, and all these people will that got out early and sold short will make the money. And I think that's what Trump's really doing with his 39 reversals of, yes, we've got a deal. Yes, we don't have a deal. Yes. I think he alerts his friends, and they sell the stocks and the oil price, oil futures short. So, but anyway, and more activity. I do have something on the Middle East. I do try to do more internal, as it were, national issues on News from Neptune, though being a hyperpower, as I say, the U.S., everything that happens here. I do have some Dean Baker on on solid economics. And since I am a football enthusiast, football, not football, I do have something on the World Cup and in Mexico. There's a little coverage of all of the taking advantage of being the first game in Mexico City, and they even stopped people from going to the viewing party in the Zocalo, which is pretty amazing. The protesters about the desperazos, that's something like close to what the Spanish for disappeared is. So that's something from Brian Edwards Tiekert in a short segment on economics. Dean Baker is regularly doing his beat the press, where he takes the economic reporting to task and from the papers of record like the Wall Street Journal and the New York Times on their lack of reporting the news from the point of view of the rank and file, the people, as opposed to how well the corporations are doing. That's anyway, so that's kind of the rundown. Amy Goodman, well, hope she'll be doing her Breaking the Sound Barrier essay again after she gets done with all of this traveling she's doing. She was over in Sheffield, England, I think yesterday. But we should do an underwriting announcement, I think, lest I forget. And this one seems to be scheduled to play. Is it the Park District or Champagne Eats? It's the Park District. There is a July Jazz in the Parks. They're only doing once a month. I think it started out twice a month. But WEF Jazz Crew is curating the players. And I'm sorry I missed the first one because it was a good show, I'm sure. Anyway, check your local listings. Benefit for the local Blues Society. Go out and give a donation in memory of Bob Polesny. And Painkillers, blues band favorite of mine, are hosting that. They were out in the street right in front of WEFT yesterday, so it could have caught them twice. But maybe I'll make it out after Juneteenth for a little blues. It would be in order. Dawn Clark, daughter of Phyllis Clark, is the vivacious, energetic, and some more adjectives I can't think of, singer for that group. So you should check it out sometime.
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3: I think that will be historic. Okay, let's get to Mumia Abu-Jamal. I didn't mention him yet. He does have a short commentary. It is another epitaph, but it's not for one of his Black Panther, what's the right word, allies, compatriots, colleagues, co-activists. It's for somebody he knew from inside who didn't get the medical treatment he needed.
5: A man called Silk. He was known by his nickname, Silk. But of course, that was not his legal or his committed name, which was Todd White. He worked in the kitchen and worked out in the gym by lifting weights. On Tuesday, May 26, while he was at work, he complained about chest pains. Kitchen management called the prison's medical offices, and they sent a cart to transport him up to the unit for examination. Upon arrival, Silk was administered an EKG, or electrocardiogram, to reflect his heartbeats and its condition. Sometime thereafter, a medical staff person determined that there were no cardiac abnormalities, he was sent back to his kitchen job. Once there, the chest pains returned, and kitchen staff, seeing him, ordered him back, not to the medical unit, but to his cell on the block. Silk, back on the block, tried to call his family, but unfortunately, no one answered the phone. So he gave his cellie the phone and returned to the cell to rest. His cellie made some calls and went out into the yard when yard was called. When his cellie returned to the cell, he found Silk lying on the cold concrete floor. He immediately

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1: Yeah, resonates if you know that Umi himself has been having medical problems and not getting adequate treatment. There's a campaign for that. As there is a campaign for compassionate release, he's been inside for a long time. And the court case that put him in was pretty much a sham job. Court reporter, not while she was on duty, reported that the judge said, "I'm going to burn that N-word," to something to that effect. I mentioned the Prairie Crossroads Blues benefit. I don't like talking about August yet since we're still in June, but they're raising funds for the Blues Fest, I'm sure. Help that make that happen, prairiecrossroads.org, Blues Fest. They're going to bring in Little Ed and the Blues Imperials for that show. That'll be historic down from Chi-Town. All right, like I said, I've got a full hour of, and so I will be editing something on the fly, and maybe it'll be the inflation report from Dean Baker. I don't know. Commend your attention to his work. He's co-founder, along with Mark Weisbrot, of the Center for Economic and Policy Research, CEPR.net. Just in case I don't get to it, you can find a link there probably to his Beat the Press column. We need some straight talk about business. I've been listening to the business news on and off because that's where I found out about that. There was an attack on land in Venezuela, supposedly okayed by Rodriguez. Big story of that whole thing, how easy it was. Maduro was ready to deal. He could have had the deal that he cut with Delcy Rodriguez. Trump could have. They're ready to privatize oil. The economy was screaming for so long, but they wanted a totem. They wanted to try him, and now they have to prove what they say. Which let's go on with Phil, my go-to guy, my go-to people, Phyllis Bennis, Joel Beinan, and I'm drawing a blank. I have his Substack. Never mind. Well, the three B's of my anti-Zionist heroes, analysts. I got him for later. But Kathy Kelly, longtime Catholic worker, house dweller up in Chicagoland, Nobel Prize nominee. She never won it. She should have. Going to Iraq so many times through the years and into the West Bank. A little less mobile than she has been. She was involved in a train wreck going out to do a speaking tour on the East Coast some years ago and now lives in a more suburban element. Has come down quite a bit to Champaign-Urbana through the years. Not lately, though, but so let's hear from her with her good rapport with Dennis Bernstein. I think I'm going to kick it with this one. Recorded on the 12th, so just yesterday, I guess. And then something on the World Cup in Mexico, as I mentioned. I did mention that at the top. Let's go to flashpoints.
2: 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Well, you have heard about all the threats from the current president of the United States about what he's going to do to Iran if they don't do something different, or if they don't capitulate to everything that the West and the United States wants. Kathy Kelly, good to have you back on Flashpoints, longtime peace activist. This will not be the first time. It's not just a crazy Trump that tried this kind of trick, threatened to do this, and it actually did it. But the United States tried this in Iraq. You want to give us some context and then maybe talk a little bit about your concerns if, in fact, the United States decides to go after the complete water supply of Iraq.

0: hover on.
1: Well, thank you, Dennis, for having me on Flashpoints. And at a time when I believe most people in the United States had the impression that, well, really only one person lives in Iraq, Saddam Hussein, because that's all they ever heard about. The nation was suffering desperately. And we should recall that there were two major wars, one in 1991 that the United States waged against Iraq, Operation Desert Storm, and then eventually 2003, Operation Shock and Awe. And the Operation Desert Storm bombing had greatly damaged the infrastructure of Iraq. It had wiped out every electrical facility, but it also created harm to the desalination plants and the pipelines that would carry water. Those began to crack and couldn't be repaired because under economic sanctions, the United States wasn't allowing Iraqis to get materials that they needed in order to maintain their sewage and sanitation systems. And so, you know, what would the consequence be? It was so predictable. It was even written up in United States military documents that they could expect the diseases that would spread, the waterborne diseases would become endemic throughout the population. Well, what are some of those diseases that happen after a water supply has been so badly degraded? Cholera, diarrhea, diphtheria, hepatitis A, hepatitis B, kwashiorkor, measles, meningitis, typhoid, and little children who weren't getting enough to eat would be afflicted by these diseases. And at first we were hearing that hundreds were dying, and then the UN was reporting thousands. And then by 1996, it was reported by UN statistics that 500,000 Iraqi children had died. So that's a war crime. It's a crime to attack civilian infrastructure, yeah, particularly when civilians who are dependent on it will be risking death. And so we're now seeing that just as the United States had flaunted international law in its attacks against Iraq, it's now doing the same in attacks against Iran. And I think when edifices of international law are eroded in that way, it can have a very chilling effect worldwide, and eventually it could affect people in the United States as well.
0: Listening to Flashpoints on Pacifica Radio, we're speaking with Kathy Kelly, and we're talking about more threats coming from Trump about destroying key water supplies in Iran. The situation is already fragile. There were a couple of hits on the water structure system, and again, what would happen? What are the main concerns here now? They've already hit some stuff, and what are the threats? What are they saying now?
1: Well, for one thing, it's searing heat. There is searing heat right now in Iran. The temperatures are up over 115 degrees in the southern areas of the country. And so when you hit the water reservoirs and people lose access to drinking water, that can certainly be life-threatening. The United States has already struck two towns, the town of Sirak and Jask, and then the Keshem Island in the Strait of Hormuz. And then we also hear from President Trump kind of a zigzagging. At one point, he's threatening that he's going to continue to destroy infrastructure, that they're going to avenge the Iranian downing of a U.S. helicopter, that they're going to blow up plants and bridges. And then he'll say, well, actually, we're very close to a negotiated settlement. So there's tremendous uncertainty all throughout Iran, although Iranian leaders are saying, well, we're not really very close to a negotiated settlement because the United States is demanding complete subordination. And I think that the Iranians are saying we've got more leverage than you're imagining. So, what can we expect will happen? Well, certainly the world supplies of oil are continuing to be affected. Prices are rising worldwide for food and transportation. And I suppose, many Democrats in the United States might want to see the Republicans fail in the midterm elections because of this disastrous war. But I think it's incumbent on all of us to continue trying every day to end this war as soon as possible.
0: Well, it certainly wasn't a good sign, was it, that essentially the United States opened this version of the war with a major war crime, hitting a school and killing, what, over 150, 160 children, mostly little girls. That's how this war started, and it really does seem like the United States and the thing that really is hard to accept, Kathy, is that this is the policy that many people in the United States accept, that this would be, this is war policy. This is a collaboration with Israel. We've seen, despite the kind of genocide we've been watching in Gaza, that the United States can't ship enough weapons over there. They can't get them over there fast enough. We're seeing all kinds of conflicts and resistance trying to stop the U.S. from feeding the genocide. So, it's concerning that an issue like this that you're raising, the potential that what could happen if they hit more of the water supply, doesn't seem it falls on deaf ears with most Americans. This is not what they, Trump's crazy because, he does things like, turn buildings into Trump plazas and, sort of is turning the Capitol into his own little shopping center. But, when it comes to the big things, when it comes to war and peace, when it comes to, the Democrats, most of them are voting for these weapons too.
1: Well, that's certainly true. And who benefits? Of course, the major weapon making companies benefit extraordinarily. And then they have more funds with which to hire more lobbyists and continue this vicious cycle. But perhaps we are going to see that the United States is increasingly shunned by other countries, by trading partners, and the hegemony that the United States has presumed it has an automatic right to may be diminishing. And I think that would be a good thing. But meanwhile, the horrific deprivation and suffering that people trapped in the war zones experience it must take a hideous toll every single day. I mean, I think about the people in Gaza, what they've endured so far, and that there doesn't seem to be any ability of the United Nations or the European Union, or certainly not Donald Trump, to restrain the terrible killing that goes on. There was a report that received what I guess is the top European media prize, written by two Danish investigators, and it reported on over 116 children who had either died or were maimed in a life-altering way by bullets. They were hit with bullets that almost certainly were fired by snipers or quadcopters. And this means that snipers are targeting children under 15 years of age, shooting bullets into their heads and torsos, and even turning it into gamesmanship, in which, on a certain day, it's doctors report that they would suddenly find a high number of children with bullets fired into their kneecaps, and then on another day, bullets fired into their heads, and another day, bullets fired into their torsos. And so they began to actually suspect that there had been a kind of a declaration of which bodily part will be attacked. And so this kind of sickness that seems to be so tolerated in Israeli society and amongst the Israeli military is something which I hope surgeons and healthcare professionals will continually communicate to people in this country, because we are complicit. This is happening on our watch, and as you say, it certainly happened all through the years of military warfare and economic warfare waged against Iraq.
0: And it really does. I mean, it seems we're going to talk more about this later on in the broadcast with Robin Anderson about her new book. But it does seem like, I'm really repeating myself here. But the amount of brutality that is seems to be condoned by the U.S. media, which is dutifully is either silent or passing along one lie after another about what's happening on the ground. And it does seem like a lot of folks in this country want to believe this big lie. I'm wondering what kinds of projects are you thinking about now? What kinds of work would you suggest people get involved with in terms of trying to restrain what's only getting worse in terms of all observation and the creation of these new inventions of mass destruction? I'm not talking about the big atomic bombs, the medium range, all these new inventions that they call guns.
1: Well, you know,
0: What's
1: Dennis,
0: your
1: at
0: best recommendation?
1: about this time of year 2 years ago, I believe you interviewed me, and we talked about the student encampment movements that were happening at universities, not only across the United States but across the world. And it was so inspiring to see young people displacing themselves from their university dorms or their nearby homes and living in tents and adhering to strict nonviolence guidelines, wanting to learn about the roles their universities were playing in investing in weapons and war and wanting an end to that. Well, the universities came down hard on these encampments and made new rigid rulings in campus after campus all across the United States. And I think it created within students a sense of, if not despair, certainly tentativeness and intimidation. And so I think one thing that people can do in their communities is look for ways to give a platform to the students who would like to speak out. In Illinois, I'm part of World Beyond War, and we're going to host an Illinois World Beyond War Student Congress and invite the students to come to speak up and also to do voter registration in advance, and hope that students, if they are going to be persecuted on their own campuses, can go off campus and collaborate and speak together. I note that Pope Leo XIV has said that too many people have been killed, too many innocents are suffering, and it's time for people to stand up and take a stand against these killings and these atrocities. So I hope that the Catholic and other faith-based universities will join together, and it's a good time to collaborate with Jewish Voice for Peace and Students for Palestine, and write to and call the local leaders and ask them to kind of band together and give the students a supportive platform in which to speak, and hopefully get media coverage as well. I also am impressed that when the Zionists gather, Christian Zionists, in Washington, D.C., the weekend of July 5th, there's a group of Christians United for Palestine that will be there to hold an alternative presence and say, no, you cannot square Christianity with the kind of Zionist takeover of West Bank lands or the ongoing genocide waged against Gazans. So
0: Kathy
1: I
0: Keller,
1: encourage people
0: yes.
1: to have parallel events.
0: Well, we thank you, Kathy Kelly, for all the work you've done over the years and that you continue to do for peace. These are difficult times and see a great deal of suffering that is occurring, and it's good for some folks to.
2: Kathy Kelly with very sympathetic Dennis Bernstein. I went to World Beyond War website and looking for the details of that Congress she referred to. I didn't listen to the very end of that earlier, so I'm glad I didn't decide to save some time and not listen to the very end. Kathy Kelly, Catholic worker, longtime activist, went over to Iraq to be a civilian human shield against attacks on base civilian infrastructure. That's been done in Iran too. It's not too well reported here in the U.S. At least a news junkie like me doesn't even hear it that often. Since she ended on Israel-Palestine, why don't I try to put on Joel Benin now and see how much time we have for the discussion of Mexico and the demonstrations coinciding with the opening of the World Cup down there. Despite everything, I'm watching a lot of it. So I know there have been some actions here in the U.S., mostly out in California, where many of the no Montreal games. I guess they decided it wasn't a good enough deal, or they had to pay, it would interfere with their jazz festival and their comedy festival. Oh well. Here's Joel Beinan. Beinhardt is the other B person that I like to get on the radio. Phyllis Bennis, Joel Beinan, and what is Beinhardt's first name? I'm forgetting it now. Being Jewish After the Destruction of Gaza is his book, and his Substack is brilliant.
3: That takes us to 7:36 in the morning. The show is up front. My name is Brian Edwards Tiekert. About a week ago, the Trump administration decided it was important to tell U.S. media that Donald Trump was out of patience with Israeli Prime Minister Benjamin Netanyahu. It leaked details of phone calls the two had had over Israel's continued bombings of Lebanon, in which Trump reportedly yelled at Netanyahu, "What the F are you doing? You'd be in prison if it weren't for me," and told him, quote, "Everybody hates Israel because of this." Getting yelled at by the head of Israel's largest military patron was not, as we just discussed, enough to halt the Israeli strikes inside Lebanon. So we thought it would be worth diving into what's happening in Israeli politics, where Benjamin Netanyahu is facing an election that could remove him from power and a prosecution that could put him in prison once he's stripped of the protections of office. Joining us to talk about it is Joel Beinan. He's professor of Middle East History Emeritus at Stanford University. Good morning.
4: Good morning, Brian. Good to be with you.
3: We saw the news cycle here about Donald Trump yelling at Benjamin Netanyahu. How did the news that this was happening go over in Israel?
4: It didn't make much of a blip, in fact, because what Donald Trump has been doing now for several weeks has been leaking reports, or people around Donald Trump leaking reports to Axios primarily, in which it's said that negotiations with Iran are close to being consummated, and various reports about Trump's anger with Bibi Netanyahu. People may recall that during the Biden administration, there were similar reports regularly of President Biden being out of patience or angry or whatever with Netanyahu, and it made no impact on American policy. Similarly, I think, at least for the moment, we can conclude that whatever anger Trump may or may not have expressed towards Bibi Netanyahu, it has made no impact on Israel's assault on Lebanon.
3: Yeah, I guess if we go by actions, Netanyahu's the one who's up here. The strikes on Lebanon continue, and now the U.S. and Iran are exchanging fire again.
4: Exactly. And this is exactly Netanyahu's preferred scenario. He does not want an end to the war with Iran. He would like the United States to continue taking the lead in bloodying Iran. Israel does not have a clear war aim. It wants to simply destroy and disable Iran to the greatest extent possible. The United States might have a war aim, but President Trump has been remarkably inarticulate about telling us what it is. I would say whatever was reported about this loud conversation, things are continuing in the way that Israel would like to see them continue.
3: So describe the political fallout when, you know, Iran launches a barrage of missiles towards Israel, and suddenly there are evacuation orders in major cities. Or not evacuation orders, shelter orders.
4: Shelter orders. Things are done like a day of school was canceled in response to a recent barrage of missiles. So generally speaking, there are two wildly different responses. Many Israelis, primarily those who have shelter readily at hand, simply take this as a matter of course and go down into the shelters. The shelters have TV. Some of them are wired for internet access. They have some of them have beds where little children can sleep or nap. Some families sleep overnight in the shelters. So in one sector, this is a matter of course. On the other end of the spectrum, people can become hysterical because if your home is targeted or even if a bomb lands in the street in front of your home, it's terrifying. And people get very upset, especially if there's any significant number of casualties. The number of deaths has been relatively low, but there have been a fair number of people wounded as a result of all of the bombardments. The issue in the medium term, because Israel will be going to elections in October, is whether Netanyahu will be able to claim, as he campaigns for re-election, and in Israel the campaign really hasn't begun in earnest yet, they're very short about it compared to the United States, will Netanyahu be able to claim this war as a victory? And any reasonable assessment to date would conclude, no, Israel hasn't achieved any strategic purpose as a result of attacking Iran, and it hasn't also stabilized its border on the north with Lebanon. So these will be deficits for Netanyahu as he campaigns and might be sufficient to tilt the balance in favor of the bloc of opposition parties.
3: I want to talk about who they are in a minute, but first of all, I want to question the premise that he needs to be able to declare victory. In a lot of political systems, it would be sufficient simply to be at war. It gives you the argument that it's extremely risky to change the captain of the ship mid-journey.
4: That's true, and that has in fact happened in the past. So, for example, after the 1973 war, for which Golda Meir was considered largely responsible because the army did not preempt the Egyptian and Syrian attacks. Nonetheless, she was reelected, but then in the subsequent election, the Labor Party lost big time and the Likud came to power for the first time in Israel. I don't think that's where we are at today. Israeli electors, voters, know exactly his propensity to lie and to corrupt the political system. He has claimed in the past that one of his unique assets is a close relationship with President Trump. So if we are now saying that things are being leaked that suggest that things are not entirely hunky-dory between Trump and Netanyahu, this could be a problem for him.
3: Who is positioned to benefit from Netanyahu taking fire over the conduct of the war?
4: Brian, repeat the question because you just phased out for the first half of your sentence. Please.
3: Sure. Who is positioned to benefit in Israeli politics?
4: So there are two major blocks in Israeli politics, the governing coalition headed by Netanyahu and the Likud, and flanked on the far right with the neo-fascist messianists Ben Gvir and Smotrich. all the polls show, and polls in Israel are no more reliable than they are in the United States, we need a big caveat there, all the polls show that Netanyahu has in fact lost popularity because of the war, because the war aims have not been achieved. So Smotrich's party, Religious Zionists, wouldn't pass the threshold of 3.25% of the vote, which every party is required to get in order to get any seats in the Knesset. Will Smotrich again run with Ben-Gvir, as Netanyahu arranged to happen last time around? That's unclear. Ben-Gvir, in contrast to Smotrich, is polling much higher than he did last time, so he may decide to go it alone. That would weaken the Netanyahu's block in the elections. Opposing Netanyahu is a block of parties which, in terms of policy towards the Palestinians, policy towards Lebanon, policy towards Iran, don't differ very much. When the war in Iran began, for example, Yair Lapid, head of the There Is a Future party, which is not currently one of the bigger ones, said, there are no government and opposition. We're only citizens now that we're at war with Iran. So Lapid and others have walked those kinds of statements back some in recent days, as it's clear that Israel is not achieving its war aims. And that block at this point is polling slightly larger than Netanyahu's block. That includes the leader of the block at the moment is former Prime Minister Naftali Bennett, who is actually further to the right than Netanyahu. He's openly called many times for the annexation of the West Bank, for example, which is an issue on the table these days. And the bloc, it also includes Yair Golan of the Democrats, of the so-called liberal Zionists. The Democrats would be one of the smaller components of the opposition bloc and won't much influence its policy. And therefore, in terms of actual policy, even if the opposition bloc were to prevail, not much would change. However, neither bloc has, according to the polls, 61 seats, which you need to form a government in Israel. You need to have a majority of the 120 Knesset seats to form a government. So what is missing are the votes of the Arab citizens of Israel. Arab citizens comprise something about like 20% of all of the citizens of Israel. They are Palestinian Arabs, often from the same families as people living in the West Bank and the Gaza Strip. They are pulling themselves together to relaunch the joint list. If that happens successfully, the joint list could win as many as 15 Knesset seats in the election. 10 is the minimum that they would get, because that's what they have as separate parties now. Even with those 10, that means that the other parties who are pretty closely matched would come out at 55-55 or 57-53 or whatever. So it would be impossible to form a government without the votes of those Arab parties. Largely Arab parties, I should say, because one of them, the Democratic Front for Peace and Equality, also includes Jews. Both the government bloc and the opposition bloc have said they won't form a government with non-Zionists, that is to say, Palestinian Arab citizens of Israel. So we are possibly looking at a stalemate. We already know what that looks like, because several years ago, Israel had 5 elections within the course of 2.5 years.
3: You spoke about how the Netanyahu government has not articulated war aims. Have any of the opposition formations articulated war aims of their own?
4: No, because there is broad agreement that Iran's nuclear capacities should be disabled, and they haven't been. There is broad agreement with President Trump's oft-stated bombastic statement that Iran can never have a nuclear weapon, but neither the United States nor Israel can achieve this. So it's not politically helpful to be discussing what Israel can't achieve. I think there is some trepidation in Israel over the fact that the implicit war aims of Israel haven't been achieved, and I don't think will be achieved no matter what happens going forward.
3: The implicit war aims being what? A collapse of the Iranian government?
4: Yes, that their information has leaked that Israel planned, after the initial onslaught that killed much of the Iranian leadership on the first day of the war, to install the former president of Iran, who was often excoriated when he was in office as an outright anti-Semite because of Holocaust denial, and they held a big Holocaust denial conference under his rule. But none of this came.
3: This is Mahmoud Ahmadinejad. I mean,
4: it was
3: like headlines when he came to speak to the United Nations in the United States because he was such a firebrand.
4: Yes, exactly. And so this looks to be like an absurd idea. Certainly, I would agree that it is. Mahmoud Ahmadinejad has not been seen since the first day of the war. So none of this came close to fruition. So strategically, it seems like what Israel initially sought to accomplish has not been accomplished. And therefore, the focus since the first day of the war has, for Israel and the United States to a certain extent, has simply been to bombard Iran and to destroy as much of the infrastructure and the economy, huge parts of the civilian and dual-purpose infrastructure have been destroyed. Billions of dollars of damage has been done to the economy and the communications and network and the electrical supply grid and so on. It will take Iran a long time to recover from this. That fits with Israel's goal. Israel's goal, once regime change was not possible, has been regime collapse or state collapse, and that hasn't happened either.
3: Right. I mean, the assessments we've seen in U.S. media, these are leaks from U.S. intelligence agencies, say at least 70% of Iran's pre-war missile launching capacity is intact. Iran is obviously still capable of firing salvos of missiles at Israeli cities, at U.S. bases around the Persian Gulf. Are there no recriminations in Israeli politics about the war being a failure just at the level of tactics and objectives?
4: Not yet. Typically, that sort of thing happens once the shooting stops. And that's normal. A country under fire is not going to examine the misdeeds of the government that led them into the war. But that's why this issue may become a topic in the election campaign. I think Netanyahu, as much as Trump, would like this war to be over before the elections. Both of them will want to be able to claim victory, and then there will be a debate about whether that victory has actually been achieved, which so far it has definitely not been achieved.
3: So there's like one interesting phenomenon of this war has been this big rift in the American right. Among the ranks of some elected officials, but in particular right-wing media stars, influencers, there's a growing number who have become sharp critics of Israel, who have blamed Benjamin Netanyahu for Trump going to war with Iran, which in their estimation is disastrous. It seems to me this is a very new political dynamic. Israel used to be able to count on the Republican Party in a way it doesn't look like it will be able to for much longer. And I'm curious how this has been covered in Israeli media or discussed in Israel.
4: There is great concern about this. It's one of the talking points of the opposition bloc as they are girding themselves up to prepare for the election campaign, that Netanyahu has destroyed not only the relationship with the Republican Party, but also the relationship with the Democratic Party, and also Israel's relationship with a large sector of American Jews. So yeah, this has been reported, and Netanyahu has, even in the largely sympathetic media, called out for this. How heavy duty a problem it may turn out to be is, I think, unclear at this point still.
3: On the American right, though, I mean, it often takes the form of pretty naked anti-Semitism. You know, outrageous conspiracy theories about the Jews controlling everything. Oh God, it's just stomach-turning, the glimpses I see when I go into the right-wing corners of social media. This has to, like, present as much more of an existential threat inside Israel than just losing favor with a military patron.
4: So this is covered. Any expression of anti-Semitism around the world gets press coverage in Israel. But certainly in Netanyahu's camp, long ago, it was calculated that they have lost a huge chunk of American Jewry. The American Jews who still want to call themselves Zionists would certainly overwhelmingly vote for the opposition camp in the current elections. And so there's not so much concern on the right side of the Israeli spectrum about losing American Jews, not so much concern about losing the Democrats. There is concern about how deep into the Republican Party disaffection with Israel may go. And I don't think we have a full answer to that question until we see the November election results and see who has won and who has not. You're perfectly correct that there have been horrible and disgusting expressions of anti-Semitism by people like Nick Fuentes and Candace Owens and Tucker Carlson, who doesn't speak like that, is a little bit too cozy with those people for many people's tastes, including my own. There's a blurring of the line between a revival of the paleoconservatism of 20 years ago, which opposed the Iraq War and opposed Israel's influence over American policy at that time. I think we have to be very careful about how we talk about the Israeli-American relationship. It may be true that Trump, following the apparent great success in Venezuela, removing the president and his wife and doing it in a day with no loss of American life, that Netanyahu was able to persuade Trump that it would be easy to pull off a similar trick in Iran, which obviously turned out not to be the case. So Trump is annoyed with Netanyahu for that, if nothing else. On the other hand, it is not simply an Israeli plot to make America want to attack Iran. There has been an Iran war hawk faction in the United States government, primarily among Republicans, but not only among Republicans. Chuck Schumer is in that camp too, and he's the leading Democrat in the Senate. So that faction has existed for a long time. So there was an opportunity, and Netanyahu took the opportunity. And at the moment, the two interests of Israel and the United States seem to coincide. And now, if we give any credit to the phone call that we began talking with, they may be diverging again.
3: All right, Joel Bannon, we have to leave it there. Thank you so much.
4: Thank you, Brian. Anytime.
2: Brian Edwards Tiker chatting with Joel Bannon, who's an emeritus professor at Stanford in Middle Eastern Studies, specializes on labor history, but obviously he's also related to the Oscar-winning, Oscar-nominated film Holding Neot. That was his niece. He grew up on a kibbutz part of his youth, Joel Bynum did, that is, and she was held hostage for a short period of time. She got out in the first tranche of releases after October 7th. Opinions you hear are those of the speakers. I'm only going to get a little bit of this interview with a Mexico-based journalist talking about what's going on with the World Cup reactions. This is also from Ryan Edwards Tiekert's Up Front. And that's a freestanding podcast, so you can hear the rest of it. And I won't be getting to Dean Baker. I note that I went to CEPR.net. He's starting a new column called the AI Bubble, I guess it is. AI Bubble Monitor. And he's just released number one of that, laying out. Price to earning on that is 43 times earnings, so not a good deal in most books. Not that I am a stock changer, No Robin Hood for me. Let's see. Let's kick it with this interview about the World Cup and the activism around it. Gets into cartel stuff. And we had that attack on the ground in Venezuela. If you hadn't seen that yet, happened late last night, I guess. I'm not sure quite when. Came to my attention. Another totem for Trump to put on the pike outside of his UFC ridiculous, hoping for a nice electrical storm on Sunday. There is high winds and some rain in the forecast there, so hope the punch gets pulled quick at the party.
3: My name is Brian Edwards Tiekert. The World Cup kicks off today with South Africa playing Mexico in Mexico City's Estadio Azteca. To address concerns about cartel violence, the center-left government of Claudia Sheinbaum has surged some 100,000 security personnel to the three cities that will host the matches. But Mexican authorities will also be confronted by civil protest over everything from teacher pay to the search for people disappeared under prior administrations. Joining us to talk about where it's all beginning is Steve Fisher, an investigative reporter based in Mexico City who focuses on security and immigration and has been writing some about the intersection of cartel violence and the preparations for the World Cup for the Los Angeles Times. Thanks very much for speaking to us.
5: Thanks so much for having me, Brian. It's good to be with you.
3: Why don't you paint a picture for us? How have preparations for the World Cup changed life in Mexico City?
5: Well, it's certainly been chaotic as is expected, and a lot of sort of unfinished projects in the city. Perhaps what has been some of the biggest disruptions are these massive protests from teachers demanding better wages, and some the students from Guerrero State, from the school where 43 of their fellow students were disappeared a number of years ago. The 43 students disappeared from Guerrero came up and shut down a highway into the city. But then that's Mexico City. And then in Guadalajara, another, of course, a location for the World Cup, the protests have been very much focused around the disappeared there, which is what I wrote about, and the number of clandestine graves that have been found across the city.
3: Guadalajara, this is Jalisco. This is the site of the basically widespread shootouts that took place after the Mexican government killed the head of the Jalisco New Generation cartel.
5: That's right. When the Mexican government killed the leader of the Jalisco cartel, chaos erupted across the city. Guadalajara was paralyzed. The cartel members shut down every major exit to the city and began burning convenience stores. They burned at least around 80 convenience stores, a number of pharmacies, tortilla shops, and were basically removing people from their cars and lighting the cars on fire, lighting buses on fire. Basically, just to say that we still control this city. It's a stronghold city of the cartel, one of the bloodiest cartels in the world. They were saying, we remain here. This is how we express ourselves when our leader is killed, and we remain in power. And then, of course, across the city, the cartel is responsible for at least 197 clandestine graves since 2018. And a lot of these, some of these are, recruits from the cartel who perhaps resisted going out to battle, and others in training who just didn't make the cut.
3: That is not the profile of people who would be coming to the city to attend the World Cup. There's not a clear cause for cartel violence like there was when the Mexican government killed the head of that cartel. Like, what is the source of anxiety about cartel violence around the World Cup games?
5: Well, I think that certainly there's this cartel as well is not known to target tourists. though it certainly does increase the level of danger when you're going into that particular environment. But the Mexican government has plans or has deployed almost 100,000 soldiers and law enforcement and others to ensure the games are protected. But perhaps that is an indication of the how much resources they have to provide in order to protect tourists in these cities, in particular in Guadalajara.
2: Okay, that's available as a podcast. Opinions you hear, those of the speakers. Sorry for truncating that, but I've got an underwriting announcement here to play as well, and then I'm going to kick it with Radio Free Labor.
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2: Oh, my, oh, my. I'm really undone here. Juneteenth is happening, so I know the Reparations Coalition will have a table out there, and they are activating people for the Monday and Tuesday city council meetings. And they're having a planning session about that. I'm really sorry I can't get my act together here. Where's the folk? Funkadelic folks. This is WEFT, Champaign Urbana, listener sponsored, volunteer operated radio. And I better go get off the air and give it away to Gus because I've rambled a little too long here. And yeah. And of course, they're going to run an ad for me to get out of the way. Where's that ad blocker at when I need it? 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

Free the land, all power to the people. 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Radio Free Labor here on WEFT 90.1 FM, broadcasting to you live, the number one political education show of the working people, by the working people, always for the working people. Gus Wood is back in the house, fully healed now. No more sinus issues. Well, the sinuses are still inflamed somewhat, but at least I don't have any more infections or illnesses and all the other horrible stuff when you heard me last time. But I am reared up, fired up to go. It is now the summertime. The heat is on. The working classes are fighting back. We got a lot of amazing stuff happening across the world. I'm so just thrilled with all the amazing activism, the rebellions, the standing up for what's right, the power of the people coming through all across the globe, standing up to fascism and capitalism, all of the above. We are back, y'all. Oh, I am so excited. Woo. We have a packed show for you today. We have some great baby faces to give out. We have some interesting heel awards to give out, because there's a lot of heels out there in the war right now. And there's also some interesting stories coming out of labor. I know people have been begging me to talk about I Love Boosters, but I have not seen it yet. I know people were ready to fight me about it. I'm sorry. I have not had the time, and I have not had the energy to go and see it. So please do not beat me up for not having seen I Love Boosters yet. Trust me, when I finally do see it, I will do a whole thing on it. So don't worry about it. It will be coming in the near future, all right? But there's still a lot else going on right now. So, yeah, packed show today. Want to make sure that listeners are aware that the views and opinions expressed on air of those of the speakers that do not necessarily represent those WT Champaign per incorporated station management, the board of directors, or the WEFT associates. It is just me, myself, and I today give you my experiences, my level of power, my research, and my own organizing activities, and what it means for the grassroots, for the working class, to dictate what happens in the world today. We also have Juneteenth is coming up. You know, the celebration in the grassroots of the black working class. So people are already getting ready, fired up and celebrating. It's a beautiful, beautiful time for the black working class. They got some events already happening over at Douglas Park today. Shout out to the black workers out there celebrating and meeting, networking, building relationships, everything that you could think of. And it is a nice day to do so. Very lucky that the humidity dome that we had over the past week has now left Champaign-Urbana. So now we can actually go outside and enjoy the weather instead of walking outside and you just start sweating for no reason. All right. So yeah, this is a very big time and big day for everybody. Let's just go ahead and jump into it because I have a lot of stuff to get into. So I want to start with a bit of optimism for the first time. You know, usually I start the show off with the heels, and we'll get to them. And people were talking about that, you know, there were a lot of optimistic moments in my last show because, you know, I'm not an idealist because idealism typically ignores the empirical. It ignores the conditions of the people. But there is reason to be optimistic now, particularly when it comes to the labor struggles, because I'm for one, do not believe that there is a labor movement right now. And I hear people all the time that want to debate me on it, but nobody can ever tell me, number one, what is the goal of the labor movement right now? Number two, who are the leaders of the labor movement right now? Number three, nobody could tell me what the financial allocation is for the labor movement, meaning who gets the money, how is it calibrated, and for what purposes is it used, right? That's number three. Number four,
Is this a radical, reformist, or conservative labor movement? And people may say, well, Gus, it definitely can't be conservative. Well, when you look at some of the labor leadership right now, Sean Fain, Sean O'Brien, they're basically

is being led by conservative forces. So, yeah, you have to make the decision. What exactly is the labor movement in its current state? Is it a moment? Is it a nebulous, abstract blob? Like, what is it? So, with that being the context of where we're going with this, we have to understand something else as well. In the late 60s and 70s, you had members of the American New Left, you know, the ones that were reading Mao, the ones that were reading Marx, Fanon, Claudia Jones, Walter Rodney, the list goes on. The folks that were reading all those people, they had incubated on college campuses in the prior decades, set out to take rank and file jobs as blue collar workers in factories. This is how we get the League of Revolutionary Black Workers. This is how we get all of the auto workers having a critique at the point of production that led to so many successful strikes and also the fight for the profit. Remember, the critique at the point of production is a radical idea and process. So the social and political ferment of the 60s, including the Black Power movement, the women's movement, and the anti-war movement, it reached a fever pitch and was reflected in an upsurge of rank-and-file militancy in unions, which is why the critique at the point of production became dominant. Student activists influenced by Marxism and the other venerable history of socialism, communist trade union organizing processes, they all decide to try to integrate themselves with the industrial working class and foment class struggle from the shop floor. Now, these efforts ran into headwinds, including the personal difficulties that activists had in sustaining their work, as well as the broader political, social, and economic trends that marginalized the left and hollowed out the labor movement. Johanna Brenner, who was a New Left activist at that time, said this, quote, "For the following three decades, as corporate capital restructured the U.S. economy, hollowing out the cities and industries that have been at the center of the rank and file project, as socialism continued to be a dirty word politically, as young people mostly turned away from the left, the stream of young radicals entering into working class jobs for rank and file organizing ran dry." But again, as Brenner is talking about, the legacy of that moment is important, both for the institutions it left behind. Most notably, you had a bunch of rank and file grassroots newspapers, community radio. There's all these rank and file organizations in unions as well. Labor Notes also in its early days began really as that militant rank and file organization. And so again, for the generation of left-wing activists with vital rank and file organizing experience, you have something that bubbled out of the 60s and 70s that was dedicated primarily to organizing the working classes from a working class perspective. Then you move on into what Sundiata Chajua dubbed the New Nadir, the 1980s and 90s and early 2000s, where labor and the left were largely on the retreat. That changed in the 2010s as Occupy Wall Street first started to question. And again, Occupy Wall Street is born out of the fact that Barack Obama bailed out the banks and left the working classes, predominantly black working class women, to the wolves for illegal subprime loans. But we'll get to Obama in a minute. Don't worry, I got a special section for him today. Then you had Black Lives Matter, which of course was not a radical movement in any sense. But what Black Lives Matter, that time period, did do is

it did open the debate around the systemic nature of police violence and surveillance. So you did have that educational portion, political education, that led to a lot of awakening for younger people. So that was there. Then you had the 2018 West Virginia teacher strike that led to the 2018 and 2019 mass teacher strike wave across the United States, where high school, middle school, elementary school teachers were all risking to go to jail to be blacklisted from teaching and to pay ridiculous fines. They were risking all those things to go on wildcat strikes to change the labor movement into an actual militant weapon. So you had all these things happen that essentially created a new socialist left that resolved to become rank and file workplace organizers in various unions and sectors that they deemed strategic organizing targets. In doing so, they drew on the lessons and arguments of earlier generations of activists, especially those who took directly to the shop floor in the 1970s. Among the most ambitious initiatives on this front is the Rank and File Project, which is a national effort that launched in 2023 and seeks to recruit, train, and support young people to get union jobs in strategic sectors. A former member of the RFP steering committee who is currently trained to become a union nurse, a person named Sin, summarized the motivations of RFP, quote, "We believe that in order to transform the world, to fight for an ambitious radical agenda, we need to build not just any kind of labor movement, but a strong democratic and increasingly left-wing labor movement," end quote. So again, the very idea here is to build a new labor movement because there is no real labor movement right now. There is none. Because you cannot have a movement without a goal. And I have no idea what the international leadership of the unions today want. Randy Weingartner wants AI and more private charter schools. Sean O'Brien with UAW, he wants to probably run for Senate or make more money with his Trump cronies. Don't know. And we know, Sean Fain is the UAW guy. I get the Seans mixed up. Sean O'Brien, the president of the Teamsters, I just think he's just a right-wing agent, plain and simple. He paraded around like he was different than Hoffa Jr., when in fact, internally, he's always held right-wing positions. So, yeah, he's one of those types of union leaders to where he'll support labor militancy, but as long as it's coursed in the context of MAGA. So again, this is what the leadership of the internationals are right now. The AFL-CIO is the AFL-CIO, which has always been conservative. So yeah, come on. This is why the Rank and File Project is so important right now. The context in which rank-and-file project activists and their fellow travelers are entering the workplace is very different from that of the 60s and 70s left predecessors, let alone the heroic era of the 1930s labor organizing by rank-and-file workers. Radicals led massive strikes and helped build the major industrial unions while also trying to take over the country away from the capitalists who had caused the Great Depression. While there has been exciting organizing activity in many sectors in the past few years, and unions' popularity is at an historically high point, labor union density is still shrinking, though. And Donald Trump continues to launch aggressive attacks on the rights of migrants, workers, or anybody who's not a rich white man. The dual task of building the labor movement and rooting socialism in the broader working class, It looks very daunting, but those tasks are also necessary as ever today, as rank and filers can draw on a long and vital history of similar activity for sustenance.
And what I mean is the Turn to Industry, as it came to be called, is a lesser known episode of the 60s and 70s. Because they've really written the reality of the 60s and 70s out of history. The campus-based Students for a Democrat Society, society was the central organization of the what they called the New Left of the 60s and 70s, and it played a key role in student anti-war activism. As the 1960s wore on, the group became increasingly radical politically and increasingly racked by sectarian tensions. The Students for Democrat Society blew up at its 1969 convention, splitting largely between different factions of Marxist-Leninists. One Student for Democrat Society faction went on to form the guerrilla group, the Weathermen, later known as Weather Underground. But other Student for Democrat Societyers believe that young leftists should integrate themselves with the industrial working class on the shop floor, including those in Maoist-inspired groups associated with the new communist movement. Another such activist was Ellie Leary of the Proletarian Unity League, who took a job at a Boston-area General Motors factory in 1977. Reflecting on the experience in 2022, Leary wrote, quote, PUL always encouraged comrades to leave bourgeois jobs and go colonize. And again, the jargon for cadre getting into industrial jobs is the working class colonizes the factory system. Like Marxist organizations everywhere, they held that the working class was the engine of social and revolutionary change. Among these Marxist organizations were also groups broadly in the Trotskyist tradition, including the International Socialists. So in International Trotskyism, politics scholar Robert Alexander wrote, quote, the International Socialists was seen to be the Trotskyist group, which was mostly successful in establishing some base in the organized labor movement in the 1970s. It was the International Socialists that was responsible in 1979 for the creation of Labor Notes, the media outlet devoted to building, supporting, and cohering democratic militant reform efforts in largely quiet or non-active unions. Such efforts were seen as necessary for displacing entrenched leaderships that often advocated for self-defeating labor management partnerships and discouraged worker militancy. The International Socialist members also played key roles in building a number of reform caucuses like Teamsters for Democratic Union, the long-running reform group within the Teamsters, and they're still active today. So the movement of activists from the new left groups into working-class jobs and the group themselves largely fizzled in the 80s, but the groundwork they laid in terms of organizations like Labor Notes and the Teamsters for a Democratic Union and the work of committed rank-and-filers who stuck it out for the long haul help fuel reform movements in major labor unions in the coming decades. The experiences and lessons of those activists and the strategic framework they developed that came to be known as the rank-and-file strategy ultimately became important to the new generation of radicals that were activated in the 2010s. The basic idea behind the rank-and-file strategy, as laid out in a 2000 pamphlet of that name by former International Socialist member Kim Moody, rested on a diagnosis of two problems. The first is that the American working class suffered from lack of organization, militancy, and consciousness, a situation partly due to unions' longstanding failure to organize workers and actually defend their interests. The second problem is the separation of the mostly highly educated socialist left from the vast majority of workers and their class organizations. The RFS seeks to solve both problems by advocating for socialists to organize on the shop floor as rank-and-file workers to help revitalize unions as part of a broader strategy of building working-class organizations, including cross-union networks like Labor Notes, community-based groups, class-based projects,
and any organization that's fighting for the end of capitalism and the creation of a new economic structure. Excuse me, political economic structure. So again, listeners, one of this, these things are very unique in how they operate, in that we know the working class needs resources to build its consciousness. The question is, what they're asking here with the rank and file strategy is, how do working class people get the necessary resources to raise their consciousness level so they can make the decision themselves to rebel against the oppressive structure, right? So let's look at what's happening in New York City. Let's give a quick example real quick. The New York City Democratic Socialists of America, which were responsible for helping organize for the election of Zohran Mamdani as mayor, they coordinated efforts to get members in the rank and file union jobs as well. And some members have taken such jobs on their own initiative. But much of the Democratic Socialists of America's labor work has had a different focus. The Emergency Workplace Organizing Committee, a joint project of DSA and the United Electrical Workers, founded in 2020, connects volunteer activists with non-union workers who are interested in organizing their workplaces. The Workers Organizing Workers campaign, launched in 2023, is primarily recruiting members of the Democratic Socialists of America to salt non-union shops as part of extant organizing campaigns. And for listeners that are unaware, salt means to organize a non-union factory or mill, right? So you purposely go into the factory knowing that your main task there is to unionize the workforce. That is salting, for those that are unaware. So though union density has continued to decline, even in this current decade, the major national unions still command very significant financial and institutional resources. These resources, which unions have for the most part failed to actually put to use in organizing workers or supporting strikes, will likely be necessary, if insufficient, to revitalize organized labor. Seeing the need for a dedicated national initiative to build a new generation of shop floor activists seeking to transform unions into vehicles of class struggle and thereby build the socialist movement, as well as the potential for recruiting would-be activists, a number of activists today in the orbit of places like Labor Notes or the Democratic Socialists of America or Black Alliance for Peace or the Rank and File Project, all these spaces, like, we have to be marshaling our resources in these organizations and spaces to begin to create a new rank and file project within the working classes. We don't have a lot of industrial working class jobs left in the U.S., unfortunately. But we do have a lot of service sector working class jobs in the subproletariat, and which, again, what the Starbucks workers are doing, organizing unions there, or what some of the Amazon workers are doing, organizing unions in warehouses. These are spaces that are ripe for the rank and file project to take hold, right? So let's actually talk about that in a meaningful way in our different labor sectors. And I mean, again, there's no place, there's no time better than now, as capital really is extinguishing a lot of what we would call relatively stable working class jobs. So we have to look at the sub-proletarian labor to actually organize now for rank and file projects. Radio Free Labor here, WEFT 90.1 FM. We are on fire today already, talking about the rank and file. My optimism that we have a lot of great rank and file people now who are going and organizing these spaces. So yeah, I'm extremely, extremely optimistic, as long as the rank and file are the central focus and force of any rebellion or revolutionary movement in the United States and abroad.
So, yeah, Radio Free Labor, y'all, WEFT. Let's do a quick underwriting for those that support us. We have a new underwriter I want to write, and the new underwriter is literally right next door to us. So we want to give a shout out to Hey Penny Market. Programming on WEFT is brought to you in part by Hey Penny Market, opening this summer at 115 North Market Street in downtown Champaign, right next door to us. 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More information is available on Instagram. All right. You know, I was just talking with people about Philly the other day, so I'm in a Philly kind of mood. So let's go with some Boys to Men from the 1990s, hitting it off with Philly. Radio Free Labor, y'all, WEFT.

0: Radio Free Labor, WEFT 90.1 FM, Motown, Philly. You got to always get to the very end part with the oom-bada part, you know. You got to get to the very end. Shout out to Boyz II Men and all the amazing New Jack Swing musicians from back in the 80s and 90s. You know, we specialize in the New Jack Swing sound here because it is the sound of the working classes, right? Radio Free Labor, y'all, WEFT 90.1 FM. All right, y'all, it's time to have that conversation that a lot of people don't want to have. I don't care. Here it is, y'all, the Obama Center. Time to give out a huge Heel Award because, of course, Obama, being the narcissist that he is, decided to build a shrine to himself, and it's just the worst thing ever. Literally, the worst thing ever. The Obama Center, funded by all the worst rich billionaire millionaires that love him and also are funding all these wars and genocides. Same money, different project. You know, he built, you know, he had this thing built for himself. It cost a grand total of $850 million. The ability to raise such a huge amount of money tells much of the story of the Barack Obama presidency. Obama, like all of the other presidents, was beholden to capital, rich white men mostly, and accordingly carried out all of their directives because he was a petty bourgeois leader. He was the junior partner of capitalism. And again, this is what we should have expected, to be honest with you. And in return, presidents like him are paid off upon leaving office, with the likes of Jeff Bezos and Bill Gates both giving him $25 million. Their largest is an indicator of what Obama did so well. He was very skillful in marketing himself as a progressive while breaking fundraising records with a $750 million war chest, because that's what the money was used for. And, you know, revolutionary scholar activist Glenn Ford described the contradiction as, quote, Goldman Sachs and the anti-war movement being on the same page, end quote. Black people are still besotted by the former president, who has now been out of office since January 2017. Living through a second Donald Trump administration plays a large role in the continued love relationship. The often ecstatic feelings about Obama's presence were crushed when the man who carried out the birther campaign, questioning his U.S. citizenship, succeeded him and even returned after being impeached, convicted of felonies, and found liable of sexual assault multiple times. Trump has been relentless in pushing his programs, in which range from mass deportations and restrictions on legal immigration, imposing tariffs that hurt everybody, joining the U.S. military with Israel's, kidnapping the president of Venezuela, attempting another regime change in Iran, destroying the inadequate social safety net, and carrying out a siege against Cuba. You list it, you name it. But if one looks at Barack Obama's time as president, there are a lot of mirrors. There are a lot of mirrors. Obama can't really throw stones at the glass house. We can throw stones at Trump's glass house, but Obama can't. Obama was the deporter in chief, setting a record with deportations exceeding all of his predecessors. Meaning he was deporting people way more than Donald Trump, way more than George Bush Jr. He carried out a bloody regime change against Libya, where he killed the president of Libya and thousands of other people, and then he displaced millions more from Libya. He began another such plan against Syria, which two more presidents expanded upon until jihadists took over the country as well. He presided over a U.S.-led coup against Ukraine and led the effort to undo a United Nations-approved Minsk Agreement peace process, and in doing so, led Joe Biden to instigate a now 4-year-long war. Donald Trump is making good on finishing the agendas started by Obama and Biden. As for the safety net, no one should forget, again, the thing that turned me to the left way back in the day, that made me turn to the left, when Obama continuously offered this grand bargaining gesture with Republicans, putting everything on the chopping block table to appease to right-wing losers in the Congress who hated anybody that is not a rich white man. He said as much during his first debate against Mitt Romney in 2012, quote from Barack Obama, "You know, I suspect that on Social Security, we've got a somewhat similar position," end quote. Like, how does somebody that's supposed to be a progressive have the same policy as a person who wants to gut Social Security? Mitt Romney wanted to gut Social Security. For the previous 2 years, he had pursued but been spurned by congressional Republicans. I mean, again, now Obama, ever the smooth-talking, shape-shifting, just hardcore neoliberal, has erected a monument to himself. But to what? This center is technically not a presidential library, so it should not exist. Presidential libraries hold archives on site, which are maintained by the National Archives and Record Administration. This organization is digitizing Obama's papers, but those will be held in Maryland, not at the Obama Center in Chicago. So why is this Obama Center even a thing? He's already got his own Obama Library in Maryland. This is so ridiculous. Valerie Jarrett, Obama factotum for life and Obama Foundation CEO, explained the difference thusly. She said this, quote, "The advantages of having everything in one location might be fun for people who like to sift through the papers. We would much rather have a Chicago site than filling it up with a bunch of papers. Sifting through papers," end quote there. So sifting through papers is what makes a presidential library a library. But the Obama Center is basically a privately funded vanity project and not the historical archive that it should be. And what of the Chicago black community? And if you've been listening to Radio Free Labor, we talked about this way back when it was first announced that this center was being planned and how the black working class community felt about the Obama Center. In the Chicago Sun-Times, here's the quote. "As Airbnbs explode around the Obama Center, housing advocates say affordable units are disappearing," end quote. So yes, the Obama Center literally gentrified the black working class out of Chicago. The man still beloved by a lot of black people is literally accelerating gentrification and their loss of their homes. Airbnb short-term rentals are declining in the rest of Chicago, but increasing in the area near the Obama Center. Through its community tourism prep sessions, the Obama Center is, among other things, helping homeowners become, guess what? Airbnb operators. Isn't that nice? Higher rents and housing shortages are the inevitable result of this Airbnb operator program. Black people struggling to maintain their properties can keep them if they engage in accelerating the loss of housing stock for the entire community. So again, we have to understand the Obama Center is full of art and has this library branch and a basketball court, digitized documents, and all the amenities that one would expect to see in an $850 million spend. Millions of people are already planning to travel to Chicago just to visit the Obama Center when it opens next week on June 19th. I'm good on that. Because they're doing it on Juneteenth, which is an absolute slap in the face to African Americans, to open a center that gentrified black people out of it, to open a center that is essentially a vanity project for a war criminal, because Barack Obama bombed and killed millions of people. He destroyed the base for the black working class here and furthered the economy into sub-proletarianization. And again, the worst of the worst of it is the betrayal, because he bailed out the banks during the 2008 Great Recession. He bailed out the banks. And when black homeowners, predominantly black homeowners, needed a bailout after they were preyed upon by the same banks that Obama bailed out, instead of putting the banks in jail, the CEOs of the banks should have all gone to jail. Instead of doing that, he bailed them out, protecting them from hurt when they hurt black working class homeowners with illegal subprime loans. None of the black working class or white working class or brown working class people got bailouts. And now you have generational poverty coming out of the illegal actions of the banking system and the federal government. So again, that is the point at which me personally, where my personal journey led me down to, or led me away from this reformist American democracy foolishness and turned me to the left. Because it was at that point I realized that this was a rigged system from its core founding of the United States. It has been a rigged system. And we cannot defend a system that rigs itself against the working classes. And that's all that stupid Obama Center reminds me of. So I am in full boycott of the Obama Center and will never step foot in it. And nobody that hopefully will do the same. And well, hopefully everybody will do the same, and nobody will allow people like that to just take over their neighborhoods to build a vanity project for himself, because he could have easily made the Maryland Center the Obama. It is. He has two centers. The Maryland Center is also an Obama Center. So that's what I'm saying, y'all. He gets a huge Heel Award. Huge Heel Award. The next one, of course, goes to Elon Musk and anybody who went out and congratulated him on being a trillionaire. This is how bankrupt any integrity is in the United States culture as it stands, that you legitimately have people celebrating somebody becoming a trillionaire. Seriously, celebrating and congratulating them. There are people who are starving to death right now in the United States, not to mention across the globe. There are people who literally can't afford a home. There are people who can't afford food. There are people who can't afford college, can't afford health care, can't go to the doctor, can't buy a car, can't get a loan. I mean, I can literally say can't do something for at least 5 hours today, and I still wouldn't be able to finish, but yet people are cheering a white supremacist criminal, because that's what he is. He's wanted by the French government. He's literally wanted as a, he's on their most wanted list in the French government, and he's been creating white supremacist organizations in other countries. People are celebrating and congratulating this idiot. This is how bankrupt the culture of the United States is right now. Because he should be in jail for amassing that kind of money, because he did it off of the destruction of the lives of working class people. So he gets a Heel Award. My final Heel Award today goes to every single New York so-called Democratic Party member that marched alongside the Israeli war criminals that came to the United States last week. So as over 1.3 million Palestinians are living in tents and makeshift shelters right now due to Israel's disgusting genocide and bombing, 92% of Gaza's residential infrastructure is gone. They destroyed the entire living space for Palestinian people. But again, Governor Kathy Hochul, idiot Chuck Schumer, they all were there to march alongside the genocidal war criminals of Israel when they came to the United States, because they're the ones who voted to supply those same bombs, and they were waving down Fifth Avenue with blue and white sashes around their torsos, proclaiming them honorary grand marshals of the Israeli Day Parade. So on May 31st, they marched in the largest annual display of U.S. solidarity with the Israeli government alongside self-proclaimed fascists and architects of the genocide in Gaza. The politician's choice amid expanding regional wars in Lebanon and Iran highlight their disconnect from everybody. Literally the entire world right now opposes Israel's genocide. It looks a lot different than it did almost 3 years ago when everybody said there's no way the opposition to Israel's genocide goes on. Well, who would have predicted 3 years later, right now, that the vast majority of the world opposes Israel's genocide? Beforehand, Mayor Mamdani chose to act on his principles in boycotting the affair. In direct retaliation, the Israeli government sent the highest-ranking delegation since the parade's inception in 1965. Speaker of the Knesset, Amir Ohana, who refused Palestinian prisoners vaccinations at the outbreak of the pandemic and espouses full Israeli annexation of the West Bank, they led the parade. They were joined by Israeli Minister of Finance Bezalel Smotrich, a self-described, quote, fascist homophobe, end quote. That's not me, listeners. He actually calls himself that. He is proud to call himself a fascist homophobe. And he bragged about presiding over a genocide, proclaiming, quote, Gaza will be completely destroyed and that it would be immoral to starve Gaza citizens. These are psychopaths. And Schumer and Hochul and the other Democratic clowns marched in solidarity with them. So you're not, so why are anybody surprised that every one of these idiots is getting primaried when their election time comes up? They're all getting primaried. So they get a HEAL award as well. Huge HEAL award goes to the New York Democratic Party officials for marching alongside legitimate war criminals right now, who in the next 15 years, maybe 10 years, will probably be in a max security prison for committing genocide against Palestinians and the citizens of Lebanon as well. Radio Free Labor, y'all, WEFT 90.1 FM. 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All right, listeners. We are fired up today. So, you know, again, it's the summer. We just did another kind of summertime anthem with Motown Philly. So why don't we take it all the way back to the most classic black Juneteenth picnic barbecue parade jam that you always going to hear at a reunion, no matter where you go. If you are in the black working class, you know you're going to hear it. So how about some summertime Radio Free Labor, WEFT 90.1 FM.
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Yes, the classic Summertime, using one of the greatest samples of all time from Summer Madness. I mean, you just can't get any better than that, y'all. You just can't. I mean, that's just one of those samples that, I mean, when they made that song, they knew that it was going to be a hit, and it's considered one of the greatest songs of all time now. So yeah, shout out to the DJ Jazzy Jeff, you know, the Fresh Prince. I don't call him Will Smith because, you know, Will Smith got a lot of issues. So I always like to think of him still as the Fresh Prince. that's the big homie, man. Radio Free Labor, y'all. So let's go overseas for a little bit, because something really interesting happened last week that is now starting to blow up and more media is covering it now. But it started off kind of small, but it's some of the coolest stuff I've ever seen. So what's happening in Albania needs to be discussed in a very in-depth manner. So on Albania's Adriatic coastline, demonstrators clashing with police and private security forces are waving cutout pink flamingos. The bird has become the emblem of protests against the planned tarmacking of a protected nature reserve in the Joza Narta Delta, in a multi-billion dollar luxury development project backed by the two losers of the orange crap that's in the White House, Jared Kushner and Ivanka Trump. The struggle is linked to the Trump administration in many, many ways, y'all. On the other side of the Mediterranean, Albanian forces are preparing to enter the Gaza Strip as one of four states potentially committing boots on the ground via Donald Trump's widely garbage border peace. These developments are deeply connected. The Albanian government under right-wing fake populist Edi Rama, who's nominally, she calls her party socialist, but again, those of us that are socialists know that it's a CIA-backed garbage socialist party. They've been loyal to Washington D.C. ever since 1991. And now they're forming even deeper ties with Israel. In Tirana, Israel has found a loyal Muslim state partner willing to provide ideological cover and material support in the aftermath of the Gaza genocide. The proposed Joza Narta mega development is a crucial piece of the puzzle. Local villagers, bird watchers, and ecological activists have a common fight to save the unspoiled delta from investors seemingly linked to the Rama administration through a shady network of shell companies. In so doing, they find themselves in an unexpected confrontation with a global constellation of Trump-aligned financial garbage and Israeli-linked power brokers. So again, it is easy to see why locals wanted to protect the Joza Narta and these relatively unspoiled lagoons, home to pelicans, turtle hatcheries, and a beloved population of rare flamingos. In 2023, it became Europe's first wild river national park in a bid to protect it from the fate suffered by Albania's stunning but increasingly overdeveloped coastline. But Trump's son-in-law, Jared Kushner, already had his eye on the region. Shortly after Trump's 2024 re-election, Kushner unveiled plans to create room for tens of thousands of rich tourists in luxury property developments across the protected development and a nearby island, Albania's largest. Rama enthusiastically welcomed the project by granting a Kushner-linked development firm strategic investor status, meaning the government would underwrite construction and infrastructure costs and exempt Atlantic incubation partners from paying taxes. Sounds familiar. Same thing in the U.S. Again, the U.S. can teach the world so many horrific things. The U.S. taught the world racial oppression. The U.S. taught the world chattel slavery.
the U.S., well, North America taught the world chattel slavery. I want to give credit to the entire continent for that. The U.S. is now teaching other governments how to stop corporations from paying taxes. Again, the U.S. is always teaching everyone around the world the worst things that humans can do, especially when they become rich. Big surprise. Public opinion had been divided over the project at first, with some residents welcoming the potential boost to the country's growing tourist industry, even as others worried about the ecological consequences. Zermal Zeri works for protection and preservation of natural environment in Albania, an environmental NGO that has long sounded the alarm over the potential destruction this project would bring to the Delta's fragile ecosystem. Quote, they want to take these protected areas away and give them to oligarchs. There's been no concrete plan, no feasibility study, no environmental impact assessment, end quote. Rather, the strategic investors appear to be operating above Albanian law. Big surprise, listeners. On the basis of personal relationships with the Albanian prime minister and Kushner's wife, Ivanka Trump, flew in earlier this year to assess the site with a team of architects. The Balkan country has experienced massive corruption issues in the course of its post-communist transition, and prosecutors this week opened an investigation into the 2024 law changes that opened the door for development on protected environmental areas. Yet construction has begun in defiance of these legal challenges, with heavy equipment working night and day across the past fortnight to rapidly close off hundreds of hectares on the protected headland. Images of barbed wire and bird fences strung across the Delta's golden beaches have sparked particular anger, bringing more locals out to protest the development than ever before. Private security was documented forcibly dragging away protesters, adding fuel to the fire as protests have spread nationwide to bring thousands to the streets of Tirana and other major cities. This flamingo revolution has largely focused on the local issues around the nature reserve, but there are signs of broader discontent with Albania's two-party political establishment, as well as halting the development and reversing laws crafted to facilitate foreign investment. Demonstrators have chanted Ivanka go home and called for the resignation of long-term Premier Rama. The government has behaved very arrogantly towards the people. People are tired and angry. I can feel it. Quote unquote. That's from Zeri again. So the environmental agency stresses the domestic and environmental aspects of the protests, which have brought both left-wing youth and traditional nationalists to the streets together, shockingly, rather than their broader international significance. Given the limited room for the political opposition to maneuver in Albania, where a nominally two-party system offers little alternative beyond competing networks of capitalist oligarchs, and public opinion is staunchly pro-American, this caution is understandable. Authorities have, however, tried to downplay the protests by making out that it's only about Trump. Quote, if it was not Jared Kushner involved, they would not give a blank, end quote. And that's what Rama told Politico in a recent interview, because, of course, Rama is trying to stop the calls for them to resign. The environmental NGOs that have found themselves at the forefront of the protests are thus cautious in addressing the three-way relationship between Washington, Tirana, and Tel Aviv, Israel. I hope I don't butcher this name. Fioraba Duma, who has worked with activist group Palestinia Elir, Free Palestine, to campaign against Israeli interests in Albania, notes that, quote, people are scared to speak against private companies and states.
there was a lot of pressure from Rama saying that the protesters are against economic development, so people want to protect themselves, end quote. Notably, Rama has dismissed the protesters as motivated by misinformation over direct Israeli investment and mere anti-Semitism, a smear also intended to prevent the activist movement from drawing any links between the controversial mega development and Israeli soft diplomacy in the Balkans. But luckily, some of the people I know from over there have already said that the activists are being very smart and strategic to counter a lot of Rama's terrible attempts to break apart this social movement. So in truth, Albania's government and their ties to Israel run deep and are growing deeper as Albanian investigative journalists and activists have tirelessly documented for years. Tirana's potential move to put boots on the ground in Gaza caps years in which the Muslim majority, but generally secular country, has moved closer to Israel. Rama most recently visited in Jerusalem in 2026, where he fawned over Benjamin Netanyahu and joked about just how amazing Israel's Mossad intelligence services were. He blames, quote, no one else but Hamas, end quote, for the humanitarian catastrophe in Gaza, where Israel has killed over 100,000 Palestinians since October 2023. This staunch political support brings material benefits, of course. In the past year, Albania has

standing was signed earlier this week as the protests really flared up. It's also worth recalling that Albania houses the controversial, politically marginalized Iranian opposition group, MEK, which has heavily invested in lobbying Trump's networks and is presented by Mike Pompeo and Rudy Giuliani as the heir apparent in the event of regime change in Iran. Rather than implying direct Israeli investment in the Kushner-backed development, these ties point to a broader strategic alignment, especially given Kushner's own involvement. Kushner's Affinity Partners investment firm was created to foster investment links between Israel and the Arab world in line with his father-in-law's Abraham Accords. Kushner is seeking to bring the Albanian development investment from the Al-Kayat brothers, Qatari billionaires originally coming from Syria. The Al-Qatats are now deeply involved in the reconstruction of their country of origin as his new Islamist government tentatively moves towards normalization with its Israeli neighbors, even as Israeli forces continue to occupy swaths of southern Syria. Now, that's what I call a conundrum. Interesting. Very, very interesting, to say the least. Funds belonging to the Al-Qatat's own Albanian investment vehicle were temporarily frozen this week thanks to the protests and the amazing work of all the great rebels on the ground. As the Albanian anti-corruption prosecutor continued its investigation into a land transfer scheme around the coastal development. So these overlapping interests are not confined solely to Albania. Domestic politics and Trump-linked financial interests intersect across the Western Balkans, where a constellation of nationalist political strongmen have long leveraged their strategic location in a zone of conflicting global interests to variously secure the political support of the European Union, the United States, Russia, and China, often accompanied by personally lucrative investment deals. Affinity Partners recently pulled out of a similar project in neighboring Serbia after its involvement in an equally controversial project in downtown Belgrade contributed to ongoing anti-government protests there. In nearby Bosnia and Herzegovina, a recent investigation has revealed that a tiny Trump-linked company stands to win the nation's largest ever infrastructure contract to build a $1 billion pipeline delivering U.S. gas across the region. With such major investments and powerful interests at play, it's a little wonder that Rama has said there is absolutely no chance the coastal development will stop even if protests continue to grow. Years-long demonstrations in neighboring Serbia have failed to unseat the country's own strongman leader, Vučić, who, like Rama, has proven adept at turning his country's potentially vulnerable geopolitical position into a point of strength, maintaining friendly relationships in both East and West. It's pretty telling that though Albania and Serbia are bitter political rivals, both have equally strong relationships with Israel, with Belgrade increasing its own arms deal with Israel tenfold since 2023. So the Flamingo revolutionaries face an uphill struggle if they hope to divert their government's staunch commitment to Kushner and Trump's development, let alone any broader goals of replacing the Rama administration with a better alternative that prioritizes the working classes over elite interests. Nonetheless, Albania's bird watchers turned revolutionaries believe changes in the air. Quote, the environmental issue has moved something. The rage is so accumulated, so diverse, end quote. And that's from an activist on the ground. So it is going to take time. But the anger and animosity and alienation is at the core of this revolutionary moment that I believe will turn into a revolutionary moment.

over the political economic structure of Albania total. So shout out to all those amazing people out there on the ground in Albania, protesting, strategizing, doing all the good work to educate, raise the consciousness level, and stand up against what I call bourgeois terrorism, because that's essentially what they're doing by attempting to steal and destroy the land and built environment for nature as well as working people. Very powerful movement, and we will stay up to date with this and continue to follow this amazing social movement. Radio Free Labor, y'all, WEFT, on fire today. Don't have to miss any shows for quite some time. So I'm in the booth here. Stephanie will be back next week with me. We're going to chop it up. Let's give a quick shout out to another underwriter. That's The Cut Barbershop. This hour of programming is brought to you in part by the listeners of WEFT and by That's The Cut Barbershop, located in Muhammad. That's The Cut is a retro barbershop offering professional haircuts and shaves. That's The Cut Barbershop, 601 East Main Street in Muhammad, 217-855-9673. And on Facebook or the Booksy app, That's The Cut Barbershop. Woo! Shout out to our underwriters. Shout out to all the people out in Douglas Park. The black working class is out in force celebrating again. That is the purpose of what we do here at Radio Free Labor. We are an alternative media source. We are alternative media. No corporate money, no sponsorships. Only the community invest in us. 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That's what Radio Free Labor is about. And so seeing the working classes out at Douglas Park today, preparing for Juneteenth, the reparations push has begun in Champaign, Urbana. We see some really bright futures for delivering reparations to this area for the horrific treatment of black people throughout slavery to present day. We see it coming, and we're at the Juneteenth events. We're at Douglas Park. We're building power. So how about we hit you with some more of those classics? Because I'm on a groove today. Let's go with Soul to Soul. We haven't done Soul to Soul in a while. And you know what, when I play some Soul to Soul, it's going to be some good stuff. Radio Free Labor, WEFT, back to life, back to reality.

0: 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Woo! Soul to Soul. So many classics from back in the day. Shout out to Soul to Soul. Shout out to Soul to Soul. We lost a legend in the entertainment field, Gene Shalit. Gene Shalit passed away. You know, for those of us that are movie nerds, you know, we also keep up with the critics because we read the critic stuff. And Gene Shalit was one of the earliest critics that when I was growing up and getting into movies and, you know, like following them and reading about stuff, you know, it was always Siskel and Ebert and Gene Shalit. Those were the first three for me in terms of critics that I knew and followed. And Gene Shalit was the weirdo who would always be making the goofy puns on TV when he showed up. And I was just always like, just interested really in just how eccentric he was. So just an interesting figure. And yeah, like I said, very eccentric, always with the puns. That's his thing, you know. Well, he passed away today. I mean, yesterday. I didn't know he was 100 years old. And so you just kind of never understood that. So it's actually kind of interesting that, yeah, it's like, man, when you actually sit and think about it, that Gene Shalit was 100 years old and he just kind of disappeared a few years ago. But so he had been actively reviewing well into his 80s and 90s, and nobody really knew. So just an interesting thing. So the passing of Gene Shalit. So I want to kind of double back to something I talked about 2 weeks ago on the show, because, you know, people hit me up afterwards because, you know, they listened to the show and they were like, I hadn't seen Obsession. And you just talked about this for new listeners who didn't hear the previous show. I did a big like discussion about the revolutionary movement of film, particularly horror films, where you have a new surge of independent filmmakers who have figured out how to not have large budgets, to use YouTube as their marketing, whatever, to get people interested in their filmmaking. And the most important thing about these young people is that they're just brilliant storytellers. Their stories have meaning, depth, all kinds of really cool things in them. And it's really led to this kind of resurgence. And my argument is that it started with this guy, David Mitchell, who directed the film, It Follows, back in 2014. Now, that movie didn't start a wave at that time, but it definitely made people take notice, like, whoa, this is a very cheap movie, but the storytelling is so powerful. The filmmaking is so good that it really sent shockwaves through everywhere. Then you had 2017's Get Out, which again just changed the world of filmmaking altogether, because like David Mitchell, Jordan Peele had very little money to make Get Out, tiny, tiny budget, and had a very tight, powerful, horrific story at the core of it. So Get Out really starts people to like, okay, we can do something with filmmaking here. And it doesn't have to be beholden to a corporate production company. Because then you get Ari Aster, who makes Hereditary the year after Get Out, following a very similar script to Jordan Peele by using hardly any money to make one of the most terrifying films ever made. And so you see it start to, you know, it's growing. Fast forward 8 years later in 2026, and now you've had three very, very young independent filmmakers just destroy corporate movies. Like, these movies have come out and have made so much money and have destroyed everything that you think could happen with filmmaking. And again, a lot of it is anti-corporate. In fact, I want to give another baby face out. I forgot about this. I want to give a baby face out to Kane Parsons, the director of Backrooms. because he went on television the other day and they were asking him, they were like, you know, everybody's starting to embrace AI. Martin Scorsese, who he gets a Heel Award, came out in support of AI. So how do you feel about AI? And Parsons was like, I would be perfectly fine if somebody zapped it out of existence. I will never use AI in the creation of my films. And so it was one of my favorite moments to hear that. Just absolutely beautiful to hear that. Because there's a lot of power. There's a lot of power in these young folks embracing old school filmmaking, meaning that, you know, you don't need the corporations to come in and give you all their money to bloat your picture with all this ugly CGI computer stuff and also to water down your message. So essentially your message is mostly some corporate garbage. So I'm talking about, of course, Obsession, Backrooms, and earlier this year there was a movie called Iron Lung that just went in and everybody just was like, these are just great stories that we want to see in theaters. So what these directors are doing, and I'm very, very, very lucky to have seen some of their early work on YouTube, and I get why they're so popular now. Because if you watch Curry Barker's The Chair on YouTube, 20-minute movie, a 20-minute short movie, you'll understand why they were like, we got to get this guy to make full-length movies. You'll understand, because there's just a talent. It's not just the storytelling, which is brilliant, but it's also the editing. It's also the camera work, the cinematography, the use of shadows, but also the depiction of chaos. Like, how do you effectively portray chaos on screen between characters without it looking hammy, goofy, cheesy? That actually puts people into a tense situation. And I think it's I think that is something that is incredibly important and powerful, and that you can really use to understand how to make films, right? And so what they're doing is truly, truly phenomenal and something I never thought I would see. And we have to understand that we can't let film go back to the corporations because remember, the corporations had their time, y'all. It started back with Jaws, 1975. Jaws 1975 becomes kind of the opening door for the corporations to say, you know what? I think we can do something here. We can actually corner the market and make blockbuster filmmaking our thing. Now, obviously, it didn't take off in 75, but I meant that Jaws laid the seeds for the corporations to come in very early. Because, of course, then what do you get? You get Star Wars. Then what do you get? You get Superman 1978. And then you get E.T., right? You get all these others. Then, of course, Jurassic Park in the 90s. And I skipped a bunch of stuff from the 80s, but you get my point, is that they started moving further and further away from independent filmmakers having complete say and control over their films, essentially promising filmmakers, we'll give you bloated budget so you can have your extra special effects, etc., but the storyline needs to be marketed to a more mainstream and broader audience. So they don't like to hear all those in-depth complex issues. They don't want to hear about alienation, communism, or inequality in general. You know, you gotta clean all that up. We don't want all that stuff in blockbuster movies. But now we are in 2026 and we have very small movies becoming blockbuster movies. I just checked the predicted box office, and Obsession is already predicted now to be number two again, following Steven Spielberg's Disclosure Day. I mean, it's amazing. Like, seriously, this is some of the crazy, because again, Obsession is very few movies in history have been able to grow their audience each week without growing the number of screens. Because Obsession was only put on a few screens. And when it did well in the first week, it didn't do great in the first week, but it did well enough for people to go and tell others, you need to go and see this movie. And that's when the second week total doubled from the first week with no new screens. That is unheard of and literally never happens. So again, they're literally making a blockbuster style movie from an independent position. And so that's one of the coolest things about how the loss of corporate power in what Curry Barker, Kane Parsons, and anybody else right now is actually doing. So the question is, the films themselves, will it ever generate beyond horror? Because a lot of people don't necessarily like horror films. Not a lot, but some people will say, it's just not my thing. I don't like horror. Understood completely. The reason why this is happening with horror and not with action, drama, or any other genre movie is that those other movies are they're more relatively expensive. Number two, Gen Z has always been interested in horror films. When you look at the number of horror films made in the early 2000s and the 90s compared to now, this is why Shudder and I forgot the other horror streaming service, which is not good, having a brain freeze on that. But this is why you have horror streaming services now that are doing extremely well, and even Tubi is doing extremely well because they have a large library of horror films, because people can make them so cheaply and easily now and put them on a streaming service. So you're going to get exposure to your film, but you can make a drama or a romance film, and Tubi, Shudder, all these other streaming services, even Netflix, they're not going to generate any legitimate buzz for your movie, because most people, when they watch a streaming service, they're clicking on things. They're looking for something that's a little more provocative. And horror is something that has always been provocative for a lot of younger people. A lot of young people stream. A lot of young people buy Blu-rays. And right now, the Blu-rays that are selling, DVDs that are selling, are horror ones. So again, it's just something that people have always been interested in. So I don't foresee a lot of change in terms of, can this happen for action drama movies as well? Not necessarily sure, just being honest. But I do think it's something to discuss, because it is a powerful thing. Radio Free Labor, y'all, WEFT. Champagne. How about we take it out a little bit with some Hey Mr. DJ? You know I'm bringing back the classics today when, I'm playing Hey Mr. DJ. So, and those of you who know, you know. Those who don't, you better find out. Radio Free Labor, WEFT.
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0: 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We are in the building. We are in the building. Busy, busy times. People are out celebrating Juneteenth early. Shout out to all the people over at Douglas Park getting it in, preparing to fight for reparations in Champaign County. It's a beautiful thing, y'all. I'm telling you, the reparations movement continues to grow stronger by the day. And that's what we want. We want to make sure that folks are aware, that folks are more than aware that you deserve reparations. Things have been stolen from your life, from all of our lives, and we must fight for them. So very excited about that. Okay. Whew, everybody, you know, I'll talk a little bit about Disclosure Day because people know that I'm an X-Files guy. So people were asking me, are you going to go see Disclosure Day? You know, is the new Steven Spielberg movie. And people know that my thing with Steven Spielberg is this. There are two types of Steven Spielberg. There's the Munich Steven Spielberg, the Schindler's List Steven Spielberg, the first Jurassic Park Steven Spielberg, the one who wants to just get it out there, Jaws Steven Spielberg. So you have that guy who makes the movie Minority Report. What's another one he did? Just movies where he's really into his filmmaking. And it's all about the story. It's all about making something whole for people to digest. Then there's the other Spielberg. There's the War Horse Spielberg. What's the one he just did recently about the family? He did the one where they oh God, I can't remember the name of it. It just his last movie and anything he's done over the past 10 years, really. The E.T. Spielberg. And I actually like E.T., but it's still sappy. So I'm talking about Spielberg has a sappy side that makes some of his stuff really annoyingly melodramatic and too sappy because Spielberg's an idealist. Spielberg wants everybody to just get along because we should. And I get that. I understand that. And that's kind of what he's doing with the E.T. character and some of the other characters throughout his filmography. You know, his idea is people should just get along because they should, you know. But that's not how the world works. So a lot of his movies have a lot of sappy sentimental whatever just flowing through it. And it just kind of turns me off of a lot of his movies. Now, I told you, I like some of his stuff. But I don't know what to make of Disclosure Day yet. I haven't met anybody who has seen it. And, of course, you know me, I don't go and read spoilers. So I don't go online and read stuff and see what people say. I don't do that. So I'm waiting for somebody to get me, you know, at least, is it the Spielberg or is it that same old sentimental, sappy Spielberg? You know, I don't want that. I want Spielberg to make a point here. And from what I've been reading in some of the reviews, there is this possibility that he's going after the private sector in the movie. That there is a character played by Colin Firth, who is like a corporate, a corporate leader, who essentially may be one of the antagonists of the movie. And I'm like, okay, this should be interesting. You're going to have an antagonist of a movie in a movie about the existence of extraterrestrials. So a human is going to be the antagonist. So that is interesting. And it does intrigue me because he's making capitalists the enemy. So I'm wondering how he's going to do it, though. Because, again, Spielberg is not going to be overtly socialist in his stuff. I was pretty surprised by what he did in Munich. You know, Munich is a very controversial film, especially following the Israeli genocide that just started. People have revisited Munich now, and it's kind of getting at some of the stuff. You know, that's one thing. Munich is actually kind of brilliant in talking about the bloodlust of the Israeli government and how it went after the Palestinians who they thought were responsible for the Olympic massacre in 1975. So that wasn't very sappy and sentimental. It was a pretty, you know, that was Spielberg saying, I'm tired of the crisis in Palestine. We need to get along. So with this movie, Disclosure Day, it started me thinking, like, can we get back to the point to where corporations are only depicted in movies as the enemy? Because when you watch film and television from the 50s, especially the 50s and 60s, you never saw corporations be anything other than the enemy. They were either this invisible enemy that was talked about coming into the town in the Western that was going to destroy the land, steal the oil, blah, blah, blah. Or they were an actual person that were coming in to do horrible things to people all the time. And they were the enemy in everything. And then in the 1970s, you had some of that continue, but you start to see less of it continue. Films like Network were one of the final ones to kind of go after the corporatization of media and what that was going to do to everyday working people. So it's actually very interesting that we go through the 80s and 90s and 2000s where films like Wall Street and others, they basically made capitalism, you know, they promoted it as a good thing. That Gordon Gekko, as horrible of a person he was morally, the movie's argument was that he was in his right to act in that way. So anybody that disagrees with him having the right to destroy people's lives, that's the problem. We had a bunch of movies like that. Then, of course, the TV show started where rich people become the heroes or the protagonists of the show. But making the antagonist private sector or capitalists, we've seen some of this in some other films as well. I'm trying to think of the most recent one. There's been quite a bit, actually. I know Marvel, again, we all have a problem with Marvel, especially their recent stuff, except for Deadpool and Wolverine. That was brilliant. But the other Marvel stuff is just blah. But the one thing you can always say about Marvel, especially the previous cycle with Iron Man and the Infinity War and all that stuff, they did a relatively good job of critiquing capitalism and militarism in the films. I mean, they essentially made Captain America into a revolutionary leader against America. I mean, the fact that they were able to get that done at a time before the critique of America is as strong as it is right now. Because remember, Winter Soldier comes out in 2013, I believe so. 2011. Captain America Winter Soldier. That's 2013. I'm sorry, I'm getting my dates wrong. The first Captain America movie came out in 2011. Captain America Winter Soldier came out in 2013. So you essentially had Captain America fighting against the expansion of the military industrial complex. And there was it was used through the development of Hydra, that Hydra was a secret government within the government attempting to corporatize military warfare. And Captain America let it be known early, I'm not down with that. I don't believe that you should just kill people just to take their land and money. And so the second half of the movie is Hydra trying to both kill Captain America and to stop the spread of them, of him telling everybody about the plan. And so the rest of the MCU is really around this idea of corporatization, right? You think about what Iron Man is trying to do in Civil War, in the film Civil War, Iron Man is defending the state's right to corporate ownership of superheroes. Captain America, again, acting as the rebel, saying that no corporation or country should have ownership over your body. And so, again, in that movie, even though there is another antagonist in that movie, the real antagonist of the movie is Iron Man and the government. So, yeah. So, again, Marvel has done a really good job. And, of course, Thanos. Thanos is easily a metaphor for corporations, right? Because, again, what's Thanos' whole thing? I'm going to snap half of existence, or a fascist corporation. I'm going to snap half of the universe's existence, or excuse me, the universe's population out of existence. Just like what corporations do to balance the books. I'm going to fire and lay off people without regard to what could happen to others. So that's what Thanos is. He's a metaphor for corporate fascism. So we have to give credit where credit's due. The Marvel films have done a great job of being the best critique of privatization and corporations, despite the fact that they're owned by one of the most disgusting corporations in the world, in Disney. But to be fair, when Marvel first started, Disney did not own Marvel at that time. Well, they own parts of it. If I don't want to take you to the ugly history of how Disney bought parts of Marvel, but they only own part of it. So I'm hoping that what Disclosure Day does, and I haven't seen it yet, but I'm hoping that it does invoke the power of having the private sector and capitalists be the worst thing ever in film, so people can watch this and see that you should not love and want to be a capitalist. You should not want to be the owner of a corporation or running a corporation or the head of a board of trustees that is literally in charge of taking things away from people. You don't build, you destroy. And that's what's so fascinating about what this is doing, especially in the time now where data centers have become one of the core struggles for working class people. You could definitely see a future in film where those who support data centers, those who build their money off of just taking people's literal water on some Captain Planet / environmental catastrophe tip, you could definitely see that becoming a major storyline in a lot of films and television. And I'm hoping that this is inspiring enough to do so, but it has to avoid Spielberg's sentimentality of, can we all just get along? I don't want to see the corporate leader hugging out with the working class folks at the end because of the aliens told them to do so or whatever happens. Like, this person, I mean, again, Jurassic Park is a very good example. I forgot about Jurassic Park. Spielberg did a very good job of critiquing the dangers of corporatization with Jurassic Park. You're literally putting everybody's life on the line, not just the people who visit the park, but the employees of the park. So he probably doesn't consider it this way, but he made a pro-labor movie by showcasing how dangerous it was for the workers in the park to be working next to living dinosaurs, and how the owner of the park disregarded the very conditions of the workers in the park, because one of the first people to be eaten by a dinosaur, Wayne Knight, is one of the workers in the park. And a lot of other workers in the park get eaten throughout the movie too. So that's what I'm saying, is like, Spielberg has the potential. He has a lot of potential to have great critiques and insights. Jurassic Park and Munich are probably the two best critical films in terms of him critiquing the system. Schindler's List was more so a retelling of the Holocaust. So it wasn't necessarily a critique. It was more so, this is how horrific the Holocaust was. So it's a great film, but it's not a critical film. His critical films, like I said, Jaws to a certain extent, because remember, what's the main thing that the mayor of the town wants to do even after they've seen the shark and the shark has eaten somebody? The mayor wants to keep the parade going on, even though Roy Schneider's character says, you got to close the beaches. The sharks are out there. So again, another anti-corporate, anti-capitalist message in Jaws, which is why Jaws is one of the greatest films ever. So you have Jaws, you have Jurassic Park, you have Munich, three very angry films about the power of oppression and fascism, right? Because remember in Munich, Spielberg's making the argument that Golda Meir went above and beyond to fascist lengths to illegally hunt down and murder anybody who she thought was responsible for the Olympic massacre. And Spielberg, himself Jewish, was pretty bold in critiquing the Israeli state in that movie. So yeah, this again, so yeah, Spielberg has the, he has the potential to do something special, especially with Disclosure Day. And like I said before, I don't believe that extraterrestrials have actually visited Earth, because if they did, then and the government knew about it, that the WikiLeaks people who have been through all of the files in the federal government, they would have said they saw something in there about it. But they didn't. They didn't find anything. So I don't believe that extraterrestrials have actually visited the planet. So, but what I do find interesting about the whole debate about extraterrestrials, should somebody, you know, should there be a disclosure? Do they exist? All these things. I do find it relatively interesting. I do find it relatively interesting that you have all these elements of Air Force pilots, different people who do see things that cannot be explained. And the part that worries me is that either they can't actually explain them, the military, or they refuse to do so. And both of those are a problem. So extraterrestrials and alien stuff, that's the kind of stuff that's great fan fiction. Like, it'd be really interesting if it did exist, because it's some of the most bizarre things you can ever read about. But, eh. Again, WikiLeaks would have found something. I would have been more interested. But at this point, yeah, I don't believe in that. All right, Radio Free Labor, y'all, WEFT 90.1 FM. Want to take you out today. Want to thank everybody for coming out. Great day today. Very exciting day. Power to the people, free to land. Juneteenth is coming. We're going to have a Juneteenth themed show on next week's Radio Free Labor. So make sure you tune in. We'll have some updates on Albania as well. Powerful stuff. And I'm excited. I'm excited for the revolutionary potential happening in the rank and file, like we talked about at the beginning of the show, building our own institutions to topple the institutions that oppress us, and all the work happening in labor. All right. Stay tuned on Radio Free Labor for New Lamp. Here we go.
1: 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The views and opinions expressed here are those of the speakers and do not necessarily represent those of WFT, its board of directors, associates, its station manager, or Prairie Air Incorporated. The following program is pre-recorded and consists of two parts. The first part is a rebroadcast of a program first aired in 2011. The second part was recorded on April 24th, 2015.

New lamp for old. New lamp for old. Remember how Aladdin headed out to get oil for his mother's old dent and tarnished lamp? And in the market, he met a magician calling out these words. This strange man was offering to give him a brand new shiny lamp for his old one. That's what I want to offer you, if you'll have it. A new lamp of spiritual guidance. But maybe you already have such a lamp, which still burns brightly. Great. You are still welcome to join us simply to learn who we are. But maybe your lamp of divine guidance has gotten dented and tarnished like Aladdin's. Or perhaps you have no such lamp at all. To you, I offer a new lamp. Hi, my name is Marilyn. Welcome to A New Lamp, a program designed to make you acquainted with the Baha'i religious faith. I hope you will choose to spend the next few minutes with me. Thanks.

Well, here we are again with Baha'u'llah still in the Black Pit. Though many expected him to perish there, he did survive but bore the scars from the chains on his neck for the rest of his life. We may wonder how he came to escape death when so many had perished. He was highly esteemed by people of both high and low degree who would oppose such an act on the government's part. There was an attempt to poison him while he was in the Sea of Khal. When there was no proof of complicity on his part in the attempt on the Shah's life, his persecutors had no choice but to release him, weak and confined to his bed to recuperate. He had 1 month for he and his family to prepare for exile, never to return to the land of his birth again. And so he, his family, and followers journeyed to Baghdad in the dead of winter from January 12th to April 8th, 1853. A house was rented in the old part of town. Among the exiles was his half-brother, who he had raised after their father's death. Yahya was ambitious but cowardly, and was encouraged by an accomplice to make a claim to be the one that the Bab had chosen to be his successor. This caused much disturbance among the Babis. As Baha'u'llah's prestige arose among the city officials, Yahya's jealousy grew. Baha'u'llah chose to leave Baghdad and retired to the mountains of Kurdistan, where he dwelt alone for 2 years until his family finally found him and begged him to return. The plight of the Babis under Yahya's leadership was not good. They were disheartened, poor, and their faith weakened. Upon Baha'u'llah's return, things improved, and Baha'u'llah lived in Baghdad for 7 years. The Sultan, head of the Ottoman Empire in Turkey, requested he be transferred to Constantinople, which is now Istanbul. So many people came to see him prior to his leaving their area that the house could not contain them. So Baha'u'llah rented a rose garden on the other side of the Tigris River and pitched his tent there for 12 days, where everyone could come to bid him farewell. During these 12 days, he made public that he was the one, the promised one, the one whom God would make manifest. April 21st through May 2nd is celebrated by Baha'is as the festival of Rizwan. Rizwan means paradise and is what Baha'u'llah called the garden. Roses were piled high in his tent and the nightingales sang through the night. The day arrived for his departure, 70 souls in all. What the Sultan had expected to be a shameful departure became a triumphant one as he rode away on a red roan with the guards acting more as a guard of honor. A 12-day journey took them to Constantinople, and after 4 months they were sent even further to Adrianople, where they stayed 4.5 years. Unexpectedly, the Sultan had them move to Palestine, Baha'u'llah to Acre, and Yahya to Cyprus. This was in 1868. We will study the latter years of his life next week.

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Nay, by my life, it conferreth on me glory. That which can make me ashamed is the conduct of such of my followers as profess to love me, yet, in fact, follow the evil one. They, indeed, are of the lost.

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I hope you have found a blessing during these few minutes. 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
1: Welcome to the new lamp. We have the good fortune today to have a very special guest in Frances Worthington, who is an author as well as a Baha'i. Our guests are usually from the local community, but we were able to take advantage of the fact that Frances is in town for a family occasion. Frances, welcome.
2: Well, I'm so glad to be here.
1: Well, it's a real treat for us to have you here today.
3: Good to meet you, Frances.
2: Well, Sean, I'm glad to meet you, too. I must say, I was a DJ in college, and so radio has always been dear to my heart. So I'm thrilled you guys have a radio program.
1: We're having a lot of fun with it. Before we go on to discuss the books you've written, can you fill us in a little bit about yourself? Let the listeners learn a little bit about who you are, family background, whatever you feel inclined to tell us.
2: Well, sure. I'm a grandmother. I have to start with that, which, of course, means I'm also a mother. My husband and I had two children, and then our daughter has two sons, she and her husband, so that makes me the grandmother that I am today. A lot of fun bringing up children, I think, all the way along, both the children and the grandchildren. But I went to college at Duke University, met my husband there. Then I got a master's in library science and put him through medical school, and he's still a practicing cardiologist. So that's a little of our background. We live in South Carolina.
1: Ah, that's great.
2: It's a great state.
1: You know, you talk with such joy about your grandchildren. Somebody gave me a pillow one time that said, if I had known his grandchildren were so much fun, I'd have had them first.
2: There is something in that.
1: We have noticed as we have guests in that, and well, actually, I've noticed as I have met Baha'is over the years, there are so many interesting stories about how people became Baha'is. For Sean, he grew up in a Baha'i family. For me, I never heard of the faith until I was 70 years old. Can you tell us a little bit about your Baha'i history?
2: Well, sure. I think I probably have more in common with Sean because I grew up in a Baha'i family. My parents became Baha'is before they met, which was in the late 1930s. My mother was originally from right here in Champaign-Urbana, went to Urbana High School, but then she went to New York to study cello and do some acting, and that's where she really began studying the Baha'i faith and became a Baha'i. And her mother also joined the Baha'i faith shortly after that, and they later on her sister, Portia Smith, who recently died here in Champaign-Urbana, which is, of course, is why I'm here for memorial service.
1: Right.
2: So there are a number of Baha'is then on that side of the family. And then, as I said, my father had become a Baha'i. He was living in Boston at the time and through a family friend became a Baha'i. So by the time I was born in 1946, they had been Baha'is for several years and, of course, began raising me as a Baha'i.
1: Sure.
2: But by the time I got to high school, I began questioning, as kids do, whether or not this was something I really wanted to believe in for the rest of my life. And of course, Baha'is are encouraged to do independent investigation of truth.
1: Absolutely.
2: So I decided to take that pretty seriously, and I thought, really, my life would be easier, too, if I weren't a Baha'i, because it's difficult to be something that's an extreme minority. And it was a super extreme minority when I was in high school, because there were only about 10,000 Baha'is in the United States, and there were no other Baha'is in the small town in Tennessee where we lived. In fact, some of my friends' parents had forbidden my friends to talk to me because I was a Baha'i. But mm-hmm. luckily, they were courageous enough to say, well, no, that's ridiculous. We're going to talk to you anyway. So I was not ostracized, which I'm very thankful for, because I do know of other people who were ostracized in small towns simply because their parents belonged to a strange religion. But I began studying the Baha'i faith, and the more I studied, the more I fell in love with it, the more I couldn't see any other answer that made sense.
1: Yes.
2: And so that's when I decided to sign a card that says I wanted to be part of the Baha'i community. I was 16 at that point in time, and mm-hmm. now I'm a good bit older. But that's my story.
1: Oh, that's wonderful. That's wonderful. So you have written a book called Abraham, One God, Three Wives, and Five Religions. How'd you come about writing this book?
2: Well, embarrassingly, it started with a question that I could not answer. And the question came from a 14-year-old. He was in a class I was teaching about different religions and asked me some complicated detail about the lineage of Muhammad, which I couldn't answer at that point. And so I went home and looked it all up, tried to make a chart of what he wanted to know, came back the next week, and figured that was it. But it turned out that wasn't it, because somebody else had heard me giving the explanation and invited me to come and do a class on that very topic for the adults.
1: Oh, my.
2: I know. That was a bit of a surprise. Oh, wow. So I did that class and, again, figured I was done. Mm-hmm. But a few weeks later, a speaker did not show up at an Interfaith Forum meeting. Now, I was chair of the Interfaith Forum in Greenville, South Carolina at that point in time, and I thought, oh, goodness, people have showed up, and now our speaker is not coming. She had gotten mired down in the fog in the mountains as she was coming toward Greenville, and so she wasn't going to make it on time. So I desperately said, well, look, here's what I've learned lately about the lineage of Abraham and how it relates to the Baha'i faith. So it might be something interesting. So I did 15 minutes just to do a program. And again, thought that that was it. But afterwards, a rabbi asked me a very difficult question that, again, I couldn't answer. Mm-hmm. So I began researching it, and then somebody asked me to give an hour lecture at a festival of faith. So really, I was pushed into the book by friends and friends of other religions, because for the most part, except for the first question, the ones that pushed me to learn more, to answer more, were Jews and Christians and a couple of Muslims who really wanted me to justify what I was finding out and to relate it in a way that they could understand. So that's really how it started. I didn't know it was going to be a book for about 5 years. And then I was giving a whole 3-day course on it at a Baha'i winter school, and a historian there, Richard Thomas, heard one of my presentations, mm-hmm. and he said, you know, you have a book. And I said, really? Do you think so? And he said, yeah, I really think you do. He said, I think that your research is solid enough.
1: Yes.
2: And coming from a professor of history, I paid some attention to that. So that's when I began writing seriously, and it still mm-hmm. took me about another 4 years.
1: Wow. Well, it's a wonderful book. I have enjoyed it thoroughly.
2: Well, thank you.
1: Now, as we think about Abraham, people are familiar with the Judeo-Christian idea of Abraham being the father of those two faiths via, as he was the father of Isaac, whose mother was Sarah.
2: Right.
1: And Ishmael's mother was Hagar, mm-hmm. and from him came the Islamic religion.
2: That's right.
1: But now you have said three.
2: That's right. I know, that's always the sad thing. When I say three wives, people are quite sure there's Sarah, and many people remember Hagar.
1: Yes.
2: But then we come to Keturah, and everyone says, wait a minute, I've never heard of her. But I say, well, if you'll open your book to Genesis, you will indeed find her name there.
1: Mm-hmm.
2: And it says, indeed, after Sarah died, Abraham took a third wife, and her name was Keturah. So that's where we get her. And her story is a fascinating one, because she didn't have just one son. She had six. And their lineages are all followed in the Bible, which I think makes it clear that there's some importance to what she did.
1: Yes.
2: That they should be taken seriously. So what we find as we follow the generations down through history is that Baha'u'llah is descended from Keturah. And so that's one of the ways in which we consider the Baha'i faith to be an Abrahamic religion. Now, the other side of the story is that Baha'u'llah was also descended from Sarah, which drew a complicated series of events that involves Cyrus the Great, who, of course, was the Zoroastrian king who came across and conquered what was really the land of Canaan at that point in time. Through him, through his concubine, came a line from Sarah that eventually ended up leading to Baha'u'llah as well. So Baha'u'llah is actually descended from two of the wives. Now, what we know from modern genetics is that actually all of us are probably descended from all of the wives because that's the way genetics go. So in a way, there's no tail at all. But on the other hand, it's fascinating that families from generation to generation kept track of from whom they had descended. Mm-hmm. And so when you go and look at the families who claim that they've descended from Sarah or from Hagar, the tribes that were associated with descent from Keturah, you realize how important it's been to people down through the ages to at least have this feeling that they directly connected to a link in the past. So on the one hand, it doesn't matter at all. And on the other hand, it is a fulfillment, really, of the prophecy that Abraham would be so important to all of us, that the whole earth would be blessed through him.
1: Right. And I know from the Christian perspective that the promised one is also to be a descendant from David, and which, as I understand it, the person who, the woman who was married to Cyrus, was like a granddaughter, I think, of David.
2: She was a descendant of David. That's right. It was Rahab was her name. She was taken as a consort, really, of Cyrus the Great. And her brother, Zerubbabel, was sent back to supervise the erection, the rebuilding of the temple in Jerusalem.
1: Yes.
2: But Rahab decided to stay with Cyrus. And so their son ended up being the progenitor of a line of Sasanian kings. Mm-hmm. And it is from that line that Baha'u'llah descends. So then that all traces back, as you said, through Rahab to David.
1: Isn't it fascinating?
2: It's overwhelming. I need a chart in front of me at all times. I tend to lose my way.
1: There's a book that was written by a man here in Illinois, Phil Turner, who he has an outline in the back of his book of these descendants from Abraham. And it is really so fascinating. But truly, people who are looking for proof that Baha'u'llah is who he is, says he is, this is important.
2: That's right. For some people, it's extremely important. For other people, they feel that really the spiritual nature of Baha'u'llah's message is what's important. So I think we all have things that fascinate us. But there's no arguing with the fact that we all are interested in who our parents were and our grandparents and our great-grandparents. And so, yes, if we can trace the messengers of God back to certain lineages, it becomes this fascinating, I call it a soap opera, a spiritual soap opera that we've all been watching for about 4,000 years now.
1: And all those begats in the Bible have a reason for being there.
2: That's the fascinating thing, isn't it? They do have a reason, and as we
1: boring
2: begin
1: as they
2: to...
1: Are.
2: Yes. Well, they are boring until you realize that they really lead to the other faiths.
1: Yes.
2: That they weren't just ends in themselves, that they, certain of those begats lead to Islam, and some of the other begats lead to Baha'u'llah and to the Bab. So I think that's the fascinating thing, as you say, that we find that these begats from a couple of millennia ago actually are coming to fruition at this point in time.
1: Right.
2: Yeah, interesting stuff.
1: We never know in our own lineage what will my place in history be somewhere down the way, insignificant at the moment, but who knows what the future holds in each of our lineages, you know?
2: Well, it's terrifying. Sometimes I found out recently that I'm descended from the brother of one of the witches who was killed at Salem.
3: Oh, wow.
2: She was the last witch killed. Her name was Rebecca Nurse, and she's the one about whom the play The Crucible was written.
1: Really?
2: So, and I didn't realize that until just very recently when I was going through some family things with one of my cousins. And he said, oh, by the way, do you know the story of? And I said, no.
1: So there's, okay, we took care of three wives. Now, five religions. Okay, we're talking about Christianity, Judaism, Islam, the Baha'i faith. Now, we say there are five religions, and that fifth religion, I have a feeling you probably get questions about that.
2: Well, I do. Most people have not really heard of the Babi faith because its period of time was so short. The Bab really played the same role in the history of the Baha'i faith as John the Baptist played in the Christian
1: faith.
2: The difference being that the Bab actually founded a new religion whose whole purpose was to recognize the next messenger of God who would come very, very soon after the Babs died. So the Babs' period of ministry was just a short few, well, what, 6 years?
3: Yeah.
2: 6 years or 9 years? Let's see. 6 years, I think.
3: I think so.
2: But he announced his mission in 1844 and said that he made several changes to what people believed in at that time,
1: mm-hmm.
2: that he changed the direction in which people say their turned to say their prayers. He gave food laws, marriage laws, as all the messengers of God have done. But because the period of his ministry was so brief, and because then when Baha'u'llah announced that he was the manifestation foretold by the Bab just a few years later, then the Babi faith really never had time to grow into a large religion. And today there are few, if any, Babis left in the world because they all became Baha'is. So
1: yes.
2: You have to look it up and read the history. The Bab is spelled B-A-B. His name meant the gate because he opened the way for Baha'u'llah to enter spiritually and announce his mission as the manifestation of God for this period of time.
1: Well, and, you know, I was thinking today about this, that as you say, in a sense, he takes the same place as the forerunner, as John the Baptist to Christ, and yet Baha'u'llah made very specific emphasis on the importance of the Bab's role, that he was a manifestation, and that should not be downplayed in any way, and to the point where he determined, Baha'u'llah determined, where the body of the Bab should be laid to rest, which is on Mount Carmel in this beautiful, beautiful temple shrine. Because to him, this was important. When you go to Haifa, you can see that just immediately. Whereas actually, Baha'u'llah's shrine is in a more obscure place, in a building that originally had been a house. And so it's interesting, the emphasis that Baha'u'llah made on the Bab, that we not forget his importance, his role as a manifestation of God. So, you know, I got to thinking about that today as I was thinking about talking to you this evening. So, yeah, we really have to keep in mind that this fifth religion is important, even though it was brief. Without it, we would not have the Baha'i faith.
2: That's true, yeah. And it's fascinating to realize that if you want to read about what happened to the Bab and to his followers, you can do so in the newspapers of the time. Because
1: yes.
2: After the Bab announced his mission as a messenger of God and people began turning to him for spiritual guidance and
1: mm-hmm.
2: became followers, it happened so rapidly and grew in such great numbers that the clergy became outraged in Iran, in the Ottoman Empire at that point in time, but in the area that we now call Iran, and began persecuting the followers of the Bab. Many of them were jailed, others were tortured, numbers were killed, perhaps as many as 20,000. And so you can go back and read in the London papers,
1: mm-hmm.
2: in the Australian papers, reports from foreign correspondents about
1: yes.
2: what is happening, the atrocities that are happening in this new religion.
1: Mm-hmm.
2: And I think that's so interesting that we actually now have the reports of other independent observers starting in the 1840s about what's going on in the rise of a new religion, something that we really don't have for any of the previous religions in the same way.
1: That's right. As I recall, there was a an article that was written after the death of the Bab, after he was killed, that there was one of the actresses that was well known at that time actually wanted to put on a play about him. I don't know whether that actually came to be or not.
2: We're talking about Sarah Bernhardt.
1: That's right.
2: Yes.
1: Yes.
2: Yes. I had heard that too. It never happened, but yes, she was entranced by the story.
1: Mm-hmm.
2: Mm-hmm. Have you heard that, Sean?
3: No, I never heard that before.
2: Yeah. Well, two of us have read it somewhere. Yeah. We'll have to look it up.
1: Yeah.
2: We're right.
1: But as you said, we live in a day that even then, 172 years ago, that there were people from Europe there witnessing these things and writing about them, so that we can go back. And that is just a fascinating thing, you know, that this is all where we can see pictures, we can see what people saw and wrote about it at the time. And so that's really fascinating. So you've written other books also, haven't you?
2: Well, I have. I started out, as I mentioned earlier, I think that I used to write about gardening for the local newspaper. So mm-hmm. I did one book on gardening, which was a month-by-month guide to what to do in our particular climate, which is Zone 7B for all you gardeners out there, so, where you can grow gardenias, yes, and camellias. And that was published by the newspaper and became a bestseller as among garden books in South Carolina and parts of North Carolina and Georgia. So that was a lot of fun. But then after I stopped writing, after 20 years, I stopped writing for the paper. I finally decided mm-hmm. I didn't want to write about another marigold. And I was done. No more daisies for me. Then I started looking at other things, and that's when I began writing the book about Abraham. And after that, I also wrote a book called Baha'i Basics, which is questions and answers. Mm-hmm. Because as I mentioned, when I was in high school, I was the only Baha'i in town. Mm-hmm. And when I went to college at Duke University, I was the only Baha'i on campus, except I think when I was a junior, one other Baha'i joined the crowd, as it were. So there were two of us.
1: And
2: so that's right. So then we were always answering questions. You can imagine, what about this? Well, what about that? Well, what do you think about this? Mm-hmm. So I wrote Baha'i Basics out of all the questions that people have asked me. And of course, as I wrote it, I thought, well, I'm so glad that people ask me all those questions, because now I have a book to write.
1: Yes. You know what people were thinking about. That's intriguing.
2: Well, it is, because the longer you're a Baha'i, the more you take for granted a certain point of view. And it's only mm-hmm. other people's questions that can jolt you out of your complacency and really make you think. You know,
1: right.
2: Don't you find that, Sean, to
3: be true? Absolutely, absolutely. Exact same experience, where it's like, I don't really know. Sometimes I don't know what I believe until I have somebody ask me what I believe. And then I can say, well, this and this and this and this. And then it's like, wow, you know, I guess there really isn't any other way to have known that other than to have read that in a Baha'i text.
2: Mm-hmm.
3: And I just would have taken it so for granted that everybody would know this idea that I wouldn't know that it came from there. And mm-hmm. so it's good to help. For me, it helps to get those questions. It helps me to understand what it is that's distinctive mm-hmm. about our beliefs, distinctive about our faith.
2: Yes, I agree. I love people who ask questions.
3: Yes. Mm-hmm.
1: That is so neat. Well, Francis, we are so glad that you've been with us for this interview. It's just really been interesting, intriguing, and just I think we have both enjoyed it.
2: She's so polite. What can we say? It was a treat to be here.
1: Oh, great. So, Francis, thank you so much for being here with us today. This has just been really intriguing to hear about the book and your experiences as a Baha'i.
2: Well, I've been glad to be here. And as we've mentioned so many times in this program already, thank you for asking me questions, because I love them.
3: One more time, what is the name of your book?
2: It is Abraham, One God, Three Wives, Five Religions.
1: By Frances Worthington.
2: Oh, yes, that woman. I know her.
1: Okay. We will be reading from the Baha'i writings as we finish off the program. Hope that you will join us in that.
2: Oh, well, thank you. I'd love to.

0: Verily, all things were immersed in the sea of purification when, on that first day of Rizwan, we shed upon the whole of creation the splendors of our most excellent names and our most exalted attributes. This verily is a token of my loving providence which hath encompassed all the worlds. Baha'u'llah.
1: My God, my adored one, my King, my desire, what tongue can voice my thanks to thee? I was heedless, thou didst awaken me. I had turned back from thee. Thou didst graciously aid me to turn towards thee. I was as one dead. Thou didst quicken me with the water of life. I was withered. Thou didst revive me with the heavenly stream of thine utterance, which hath flowed forth from the pen of the All-Merciful. Baha'u'llah.
2: Say, the most great festival is indeed the King of Festivals. Call ye to mind, O people, the bounty which God hath conferred upon you. Ye were sunk in slumber, and lo, he aroused you by the reviving breezes of his revelation, and made known unto you his manifest and undeviating path. Baha'u'llah.

0: Glad tidings, glad tidings. The morn of guidance hath dawned. The sun of reality hath shone forth. The breeze of favor hath wafted. Glad tidings, glad tidings. The sun of the supreme horizon hath radiated to all the world with boundless effulgence. Glad tidings, glad tidings. The hearts are all in the utmost purity. Glad tidings, glad tidings. It is the splendor of His Holiness Baha. Glad tidings, Zion is dancing. Glad tidings, the kingdom of God is full of exhilaration and commotion. Abdu'l-Bahá.
1: This is the day whereon the ocean of God's mercy hath been manifested unto men, the day in which the clouds of His bountiful favor have overshadowed the whole of mankind. Now is the time to cheer and refresh the downcast through the invigorating breeze of love and fellowship and the living waters of friendliness and charity. Baha'u'llah.
2: Arise and proclaim unto the entire creation tidings that He who is the All-Merciful hath directed His steps toward the Rizwan and entered it. Guide then the people unto the garden of delight, which God hath made the throne of His paradise. We have chosen thee to be our most mighty trumpet, whose blast is to signalize the resurrection of all mankind. Baha'u'llah.

0: I was but a man like others, asleep upon my couch, when lo, the breezes of the all-glorious were wafted over me, and taught me the knowledge of all that hath been. This thing is not from me, but from one who is almighty and all-knowing. His all-compelling summons hath reached me, and caused me to speak his praise amidst all people. I was indeed as one dead when his behest was uttered. The hand of the will of thy Lord, the compassionate, the merciful, transformed me. Baha'u'llah.
1: Rejoice with exceeding gladness, O people of Baha, as ye call to remembrance the day of supreme felicity, the day whereon the tongue of the Ancient of Days hath spoken, as he departed from his house, proceeding the spot from which he shed upon the whole of creation the splendors of his name, the All-Merciful. Baha'u'llah.
2: Verily I say, this is the day which mankind can behold the face and hear the voice of the Promised One. The call of God hath been raised, and the light of his countenance hath been lifted upon all men. It behooveth every man to blot out the trace of every idle word from the tablet of his heart, and to gaze with an open and unbiased mind on the signs of his revelation, the proofs of his mission, and the tokens of his glory. Baha'u'llah.
0: Consider the mercy of God and his gifts. He enjoineth upon you that which shall profit you, though he himself can well dispense with all creatures. Your evil doings can never harm us, neither can your good works profit us. We summon you wholly for the sake of God. Baha'u'llah.

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Thank you again for joining us today. I hope you'll join us again next month. Goodbye.

Good afternoon. This is the old-time country rockabilly and bluegrass jamboree. I'm Kurt Paul, and I'll be with you until 4 p.m. We're going to be playing some of the best old-time country rockabilly and bluegrass country. And we're going to start it off with Bill Haley in the comments. With Rock Around the Clock.

0: brought a fellow with us that you folks enjoyed so much here the other time. And we're happy that we could bring him back to the program. A fellow that writes just as many songs as most anybody in the country and sings them just as well when it comes to the country style of singing. Hank Williams.
1: Thank you, Roy. I've got a song here that I'd like to do that's been awful kind to me and the boys. It's bought us quite a few beans and biscuits. This is the best song we've ever had, financially. A little tune called Cold, Cold Heart.

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More information is available on Instagram. Okay, that does it for Haypenny Market, and this is WEFT, and you're listening to the old-time country rockabilly and bluegrass jamboree. And I'm Kurt Paul, and I'll be with you until 4 p.m., and also the views and opinions expressed here are solely those of the speaker and do not necessarily represent the views of the WEFT airshifters. And, of course, on WEFT Champaign or Prairie Air Incorporated or Station Management or the Board of Directors or the WEFT Associates. Okay, that being said, okay, we started the show with Bill Haley in the comments with Rock Around the Clock, one of the old rock and roll songs that really got the rock and roll era going. Iris DeMent performed Our Town. The Stanley Brothers performed Rank Stranger from the original Start A King recordings. Ralph Stanley performed One Drop of Water. Jimmy Wakely, one of the old cowboys in the old Western movies, and of course a lot of his movies have been seen on television, and he performed Oklahoma Blues. Claude King, a longtime country performer, performed Got the World by the Trail, and of course, one of the greats of country music, of course, Hank Williams performed Cold Cold Heart, and Johnny Cash, the Man in Black, performed Ring of Fire. Okay, now we're going to go to Willie Nelson, and I'm going to send this one out again to Rich from Urbana, who really likes Willie Nelson, so here we go.

That was Mother Lode with Red Clay here on WEFT Champaign. And when I came in, it was presently 78 degrees here in downtown Champaign. And we also have the state high school Class 2A title game going on today with St. Joe Ogden from our local area in the title game. And we also want to remind you that Soundbridge Foundation is a Champaign-Urbana-based nonprofit working to strengthen our local live music scene by supporting musicians, venues, and creative partners so that CU remains a vibrant, inclusive place for live music to thrive. You can help by donating. Your financial support fuels programs that create real opportunities for local artists and the spaces that support them. For more information on how you can help, Soundbridge Foundation on Facebook. Also, want to let you also know that Jazz Journey and the Medicine Wheel is one of the longest running shows on WEFT. Hosted by Rich Bressler each Tuesday evening from 8 until 10 p.m., Jazz Journey and the Medicine Wheel features jazz music to connect the heart, mind, body, and soul, including a wide variety of artists, styles, and eras. Special thanks to Josh Gallagher with Edward Jones Financial for underwriting the Jazz Journey and the Medicine Wheel programming. Okay, that's it. Now we're going to get right back to the music here on WEFT, is what this show is all about. And we're going to go to Charlie Moore with Truck Driver's Queen on your community radio station, WEFT. And I'm Kurt Paul, and I'll be with you until 4 p.m.

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No phone, no pool, no pets. I ain't got no cigarettes, but 2 hours of pushing broom.

this way again. So there's something I just wanna tell you.

That was a late Arlie Neville with Jesus Loves You. And, of course, that was by request from his widow, Mrs. Arlie Neville. And you're listening to WEFT Champaign, 90.1 on the FM dial. And streaming live on the internet on weft.org. 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And we're going to be starting out our second hour of the show. We're going to start it out with the Trophy Mules, who were here last Saturday, and also actually last Sunday, and also performed live at the Rose Bowl in the parking lot. And, of course, they performed here in the studio this past Monday. So we're going to play for the Trophy Mules. We're going to start with singing two songs. We'll be starting out with Valmire.

rising upward from tragedy. Now in thou mind, all can see hard lessons learned.

was the girls all get prettier closing time. That's by request by our good friend and loyal listener, Joe, out around Muhammad somewhere. Joe, I hope you liked it. And before that, you heard Willie Nelson, who performed Always on My Mind. And, of course, we had a request for a Willie Nelson song from Rich from Urbana last hour. Now we got one from Bill from Urbana. I guess Urbana really likes Willie Nelson. And then, of course, we also had started the show with the Trophy Mules with Val Meyer and Old 49. And, of course, last song of last hour was Arlie Neville with Jesus Loved You. And, of course, you're listening to WEFT Champaign. And right now, we're going to go get right back to the music. With Jimmy Rogers, with My Good Girls with Blues.

it, boy, blow it. Hey, hey.

Friends, if you'll just listen to me, you'll get some good hard-earned advice. I don't aim to meddle in your business. I'm just trying to save you an awful price. You see these teeth that I ain't got and these knots on my bald head? I'll guarantee you, boys, I didn't get them there while lying home in the bed. Now take the smart aleck in any town. Of him folks won't know part. He acts like his head was only made to hold his ears apart. Now he might not like what I'm about to say, and my words might make him sore, but I'm just trying to be helpful, 'cause I've been down that road before. To bully folks and play mean tricks was once my pride and joy, till one day I was toted home and Mama didn't know her little boy. My head was swelled up so doggone big I couldn't get it through my front door. Now I ain't just talking to hear myself, I've been down that road before. A little fella about my size got tired of being pushed about, so he went to work, and when he got through, he'd knocked every one of my teeth out. One time too many, I rubbed him wrong, and he evened up the score. Now that's what happens when you get too big for your britches. I've been down that road before. Now when you get to thinking you're really smart, there's somebody smarter than you. And no matter how much you boast and brag, you can still learn a thing or two. Go get you some treatments just like I've had, and you won't hanker for more. I really learned the meaning of living and loving, 'cause I've been down that road before. Now the man that walks this rocky road usually gets just what he deserves, 'cause he's just a helpless servant to a master that he serves. Now I've learned to slow my temper down and not to pick no scraps no more. Boys, it's a lot easier on the head and the eyes, 'cause I've been down that road before.

That's the late and legendary Kitty Wells of country music, one of our women pioneers. And before that, you heard Lynn Anderson with Rose Garden. And now we're going to a local singer right here in Champaign. We're going to Tom Brolin with Good Old Boys right here on your community radio station, WEFT. And I'm Kurt Paul, and I'll be with you until 4 p.m.

And that was Tom Brolin with Good Old Days, and we hope to have Tom in the studio live to perform within some time this summer, along with a few other local and area country acts that have songs on this show. And, of course, we want to let you know that this hour of programming at WEFT is supported in part by Habitat for Humanity of Champaign County and the Habitat Restore. 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

0: wrestler.
1: That's our good friend from East Dublin, Georgia, Sean Downs with That's Love. And we also want to remind you that Jazz in the Park is back. 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Tune in for the very best in radio theater from Champaign-Urbana and across the country. Okay, we're going to get right back to the music now, and one of our local area country musicians passed away, and he entertained in a lot of bands, and of course I knew him, and I knew him also, even played some softball with him and against him, because he was also a good slow-pitch softball player. He could really whack the ball good, and he could really get down on a ground ball, and of course he could sing, and he had one heck of a band. And of course, we're sorry to see him pass on, but again, we're going to play two of his songs. First, we're going to go with The Nightlife. And that's done by Mr. Gene Bray.

0: Gonna tell you a story, my friends, that all started way back when. No such thing as the color of your skin. We were brought up with love and respect back then. Need no drugs to get ahead. A little hard work and you'll get fed. Listen real close and you will hear the story of an ordinary man that's damn clear.
1: 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I'm driving my Matador X. My brothers, we were free.

0: Okay, this marks the end of the other old-time country rockabilly and bluegrass jamboree until I see you again. This is Kurt Paul wishing you a very pleasant good evening. And now I'd like to let you know you're listening to WEFT Champaign, and now we'll be going to the Woodsong Show.
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10: It's a beautiful world of wonderful songwriters, and sometimes it's nice to reach back and find one of those old, beautiful songs from a long time ago. This was written during the Great

0: And for those watching the show on radio, you've got a beautiful dress on. Did you pick your own dress out?
1: No, I got to 100 words, and I needed to get an award, so I was like, how about I get a dress?
0: Oh, so you picked out your own award, right? Because you're doing so good. Well, you're here with your mama, right? And your mama just happens to be Tyshawn, this week's... And Ty, you love performing and singing and writing with kids.
2: I do.
0: And so what's it like seeing a young six-and-a-half-year-old kid that is yours performing out like this?
2: I feel like she's really brave, and I'm really proud of her. It can be really tricky when you're performing in front of people, and I love watching her do it. It's magical.
0: And Sequoia, do you like singing with your mama?
1: Yes.
0: Yeah. What's the best part about singing with your mom?
1: Well, my mom sings like some verses, and I like to sing the loudest part.
0: You like to sing the loudest part. Well, we're going to listen to you and your mama sing right now, okay? This is a tune called Jump On In. It's Tyshawn, the mama bear, and Sequoia is her six-year-old daughter, this week's Wood Songs kid.

Good job, Sequoia. Sequoia Garrison, she's 6 years old. This week's Wood Songs Kids singing with her mama, Tyshawn, tune called Jump On In. And if you're a parent or guardian and you have a youngster that you think belongs on the Wood Songs broadcast, we would love to hear from you. We review every single thing that comes in. All you have to do is go to the Wood Songs website, click on the kids page, and a parent or guardian can get hold of us that way, and we'd love to hear from you. So good job, young Sequoia, 6.5 years old. They're not 6.5 years old, but they used to be kids. They're going to do a tune called Blackjack Willie. It's Hancock and Shouse on the Wood Songs. Old-time radio.

0: Song is Blackjack Willie Hancock and Shouse, Arthur Hancock, Chris Shouse, and again, Laura Orshaw doing a beautiful job on that, Phil. Wonderful. So we got to talk to Arthur Hancock in the first half hour. Let's talk to Chris Shouse. Chris, it's glad that you're here. And part of this duo, you are from the Appalachian Mountains. You're from Eastern Kentucky. You're from those hills and hollers. That's where you grew up.
1: Owsley County.
0: Owsley County. And so music, a big prominent part of your family when you were a kid? I mean, and it's that way with a lot of Appalachian families. I mean, the front porch is the grand stage of Appalachia.
1: Yeah, for sure. My dad, on my dad's side, there was a lot of musicians. I think I'm a third-generation musician in that family. My dad, there was 11 of them, and I think they all played except for maybe one or two.
0: And how old were you when you started playing? How old were you when
1: I was probably 13 or 14, middle school age.
0: About normal age, yeah.
1: Yeah, I started playing in church. This country church I went to with my parents, there was a guitar player on the front pew, and I mimicked his hand for years, and he was a bluegrasser. So that helped me kind of instill that bluegrass rhythm that is so important to that music.
0: And then one day you heard J.D. Crow.
1: Yeah, and also heard Pearl Jam and all those other
0: Nirvana
1: 90s.
0: And the whole thing.
1: So you really strayed off the path for a little bit.
0: I'm sure you're forgiven.
1: Yes.
0: So you have that that folk mountain bluegrass thing, but like a lot of young kids, you felt the testosterone of the hard rock, right? But you gravitated back to it. Why?
1: I think it was the community part of it. It's just like an amazing thing to me about bluegrass is the community. You can. I was in Charleston a few weeks ago and jammed with guys that I'd never played with before, but we all kind of know the same songs, which is kind of neat to meet people that you've never played with and just start playing music. And it sounds good because there's a certain list of songs that most bluegrassers know. So I think that part, you know, not having to have amps and garages to play, and you can play anywhere, you know.
0: Sure.
1: And it's such a huge part of my culture where I grew up that you know, it was still instilled with me, even though I strayed off the path and went other directions there for a while. I still felt like that was a huge
0: part.
1: You
0: say it so apologetically.
1: I know, yeah.
0: Well, Bill Monroe's one of his famous quotes was that bluegrass music has made more friends than any other form of music in the world. Yeah. And that's sort of true. It's what we were talking to Arthur about in the first half hour. It's the campgrounds and the parking lots at these festivals. That's where the real music is, and that's sort of that community that you're talking about. And speaking of community, there's a lot of great programs across North America where they collect instruments for kids. And you have a teaching background. Mm-hmm. You're a teacher. And there's groups like Hungry for Music and Canned Aid, which you guys are involved in, and musicians reaching out to help the community of other musicians. That's an important thing for everybody to do, don't you think?
1: Absolutely.
0: And so what is your role with Canned Aid?
1: I'll let Arthur talk more about Canned Aid. I have Arthur. We present, you know, instruments and things to schools that are in need. So Canned Aid is a great foundation, a nonprofit, nationwide, and there's lots of musicians that's a part of that program.
0: Aren't they based in Colorado?
1: Colorado,
0: or
1: yes.
0: Well, it's great that you guys are doing it. It's very generous. There's so many musicians are picking up the mantle of helping the other community of musicians that need help, and I think that's great. We're going to do a tune off your EP right now. It's a self-titled EP. This is a tune called Lexington. It's Hancock and Shouse on the Wood Songs, Old Time Radio.

Hello, you are on WEFT Champagne 90.1 FM, streaming online at weft.org, and you're on Tech Unfiltered, and this is your host, Irvi Banerjee. So, welcome back to Tech Unfiltered, and we're going to be talking about something actually really fun. You know, you may have enjoyed this when you're a kid, or you still enjoy it. Doesn't matter, but usually, a lot of people always have fun here. And what we're going to be talking about is theme parks. So when most people think about theme parks, which theme parks are this, is they think about roller coasters or fireworks. Some theme parks actually have fireworks, which I did not know. And they think about castles, superheroes, movie characters, and unforgettable memories. But today, we're going to be looking at something specific. We're going to look at every magical attraction, every perfectly themed street, and every thrilling experience in something far more impressive than just fantasy. Modern theme parks are some of the most complicated engineering projects ever built. They're not just collections of rides, they're fully functioning cities. And cities that welcome tens of thousands of visitors every day. Cities that must provide power, water, transportation, food, communication, safety, security, and entertainment simultaneously. And unlike a normal city, theme parks have an additional challenge. Everything must feel magical. Guests should never notice the technology. The engineer kind of has to, like, disappear in a way. And that's exactly what makes theme parks such remarkable achievements. So today we're going to explore how engineers have transformed an empty piece of land into a world that millions of people visit every year. To understand modern theme parks, we need to begin with their origins. The idea of entertainment parks is older than many people realize. Centuries ago, public gardens and fairs attracted visitors with performances, games, food, and attractions. During the late 19th century, industrialization gave people more leisure time. Cities grew larger, transportation improved, and suddenly people had both the ability and the desire to travel for recreation. So this led to the creation of amusement parks. Early parks were relatively simple. They featured carousels, Ferris wheels, games, and simple rides powered by mechanical systems. But as technology improved, expectations increased. For example, during the World Fair, that is where electricity kind of got its first, like, boom. Basically, during the World Fair, they lit up the whole World Fair with the new light bulb. And that just attracted so much attention. And you can see, but as technology improves, it just increases the expectations of what people think. And so for this reason, visitors wanted bigger attractions, more impressive experiences, more excitement, more realism. And theme parks emerged as a response. So instead of simply providing rides, they provided stories. Every building, pathway, and attraction became a part of a larger experience. And this shift dramatically increased the complexity of what people were trying to give to the people. And now engineers weren't just building rides, they were building worlds. So the first step in creating a modern theme park happens years before construction begins. It starts with location selection. Choosing where to build a theme park might sound simple. Find, like, a large piece of land, build, and open. Unfortunately, it's much more complicated. Engineers and planners spend months, sometimes years, evaluating potential sites. One major concern is geography. In the area prone to flooding, how stable is the soil? What are the local weather patterns? How strong are seasonal winds? Are earthquakes possible? Can transportation systems support future visitors? Each question matters. Imagine constructing a roller coaster that stands over 200 feet tall. That structure can weigh thousands of tons.
If the ground beneath it shifts, problems can occur. Therefore, people perform extensive geotechnical investigations. They drill deep into the earth, they collect soil samples, they analyze rock layers, they measure groundwater conditions, and they determine exactly how much weight the land can safely support. Sometimes, engineers discover that a site requires additional reinforcement, special foundations that may need to be installed. Concrete supports may extend dozens of feet underground. Without these studies, long-term structural problems could develop. But once a location is selected, master planning begins. This stage is similar to designing an entire city from scratch. So everything must be considered. Where will guests enter? Where will parking be located? How will emergency vehicles reach attractions? How will employees move through the park? Where should restaurants be placed? Where should utilities be installed? How can crowds move efficiently? Theme park planners use advanced computer modeling software to answer these questions. One surprising challenge is pedestrian traffic. Visitors don't move randomly. Human beings naturally follow patterns. So engineers study those patterns carefully. So if too many people enter a narrow pathway, congestion develops. Long lines form, guest satisfaction decreases. To prevent this, pathways are strategically designed. Some are wider than necessary, others curve intentionally, and the goal is to encourage smooth movement while maintaining the illusion of exploration. And interestingly, many pathways are designed using principles borrowed from urban planning. So the same techniques used to manage crowds in major cities can also improve guest flow inside theme parks. Another major challenge involves utilities. Most guests never think about this. When you visit a theme park, you probably don't wonder where the electricity comes from. You don't think about water, like wastewater systems. You don't think about internet infrastructure. But engineers certainly do. So a modern theme park consumes enormous amounts of power. Lightning systems alone can require vast amounts of electricity. So then there are restaurants, shops, ride systems, security systems, air conditioning, computers, communication networks, and all of these systems require reliable power. So engineers must design electrical grids capable of supporting thousands of simultaneous operations. Backup systems are also critical. If power fails unexpectedly, attractions must shut down safely. Emergency systems must continue functioning, and communication systems must remain operational. Redundancy is essential. In engineering, redundancy means having backup systems available if primary systems fail. Theme parks rely heavily on this principle. Water infrastructure presents another challenge. A large theme park may use millions of gallons of water, and water is required for restrooms, restaurants, cooling systems, landscaping, decorative fountains, water rides, fire protection systems. Engineers create extensive underground networks to deliver water where it's needed. They also design drainage systems capable of handling heavy rainfall. So without proper drainage, flooding could disrupt operations as climate conditions become more unpredictable. Drainage engineering has become increasingly important. Many parks now utilize sophisticated water management systems that monitor conditions in real time. So these systems can automatically adjust operations based on weather conditions. Now, let's talk about something visitors notice immediately: theming. Theming is what transforms a collection of buildings into an immersive world. So imagine walking through a futuristic city. Every sign looks futuristic. Every building appears advanced. The sounds match the environment. The lighting reinforces the atmosphere. Nothing breaks the illusion. So achieving this effect requires extraordinary coordination. Architects, engineers, artists, designers, construction specialists, electrical engineers, audio engineers, everyone really has to work together here. And one important technique is called forced perspective.
Forced perspective manipulates visual perception. Buildings are designed so upper sections appear smaller. So as a result, structures look taller than they actually are. This creates the illusion of a massive scale while reducing the construction costs. And visitors perceive grand architecture, and engineers see carefully calculated buildings that are being built through geometry. So this technique demonstrates how engineering and psychology can work together to make these really immersive worlds. A successful theme park is essentially basically just a giant storytelling machine. So every decision contributes to a narrative. Even things guests rarely notice are carefully planned. For example, sight lines. Sight lines refers to what visitors can see from a particular location. So imagine standing in a medieval themed area. So if you suddenly see a futuristic roller coaster in the distance, the illusion breaks. Engineers and designers therefore control sight lines carefully. Trees may be planned strategically, buildings may block certain views, ride structures may be concealed, and the goal is to preserve this immersion. The level of planning requires remarkable attention to detail, especially when you're trying to cover like a 200-foot roller coaster. It takes a lot of creativity to do that. And construction begins only after years of preparation. And construction itself is an enormous undertaking, especially because, like, you're about to build, like, the next, like, Six Flags. So thousands of workers have to participate. Massive quantities of steel are transported. Concrete foundations are poured. Utility systems are installed. Buildings rise from the ground. Many attractions are assembled using prefabricated components. These components are manufactured elsewhere and transported to the site. This approach improves quality control and reduces construction time. Large cranes lift massive sections into place. And precision is essential, so even small errors can create significant problems later. Modern construction teams often use a digital modeling systems that allow workers to compare real-world construction progress against virtual designs. So this helps to identify any mistakes that, if aren't caught then, may be extremely expensive to fix later. And one particularly fascinating aspect of theme park construction involves hidden infrastructure. Guests see only a fraction of what's actually built. Behind the scenes,

clocks are designed. Decades ago, like, engineers relied heavily on physical models, and today digital tools dominate. Three-dimensional computer modeling allows engineers to visualize entire parks before construction begins. Every building, every pathway, they can identify conflicts even before construction starts. They can evaluate crowd movement, environmental impacts, so much more, and the result is a better final product. Of course, none of these achievements come cheaply. Modern theme parks cost billions of dollars. Large attractions can cost hundreds of millions individually. But why so expensive? Because every component must meet strict standards. Safety systems, structural systems, electrical systems, theming, technology, labor, materials, everything adds up. Additionally, parks are long-term investments. A attraction may operate for decades, and for this, people have to design with durability in mind. They consider maintenance requirements, future upgrades, operational efficiency, and the goal isn't simply to build something impressive. The goal is to build something that remains impressive for years to come. And perhaps the important lesson from this theme park engineering is that magic doesn't happen by accident. Every experience is carefully designed. Countless engineers, architects, technicians, designers work together to create environments that feel effortless. But behind that effortlessness lies extraordinary complexity. So the next time you visit a theme park, take a moment to look beyond the attractions and think about infrastructure hidden beneath your feet. Think about the planning that guided every decision. Because before a single ride can thrill guests, before a single firework show can light up the sky, and before a single story can come to life, there's a lot of people that must first build the impossible. So in our next section, we'll explore the science behind the thrills themselves. We'll discover how roller coasters work, how rides stay safe, how engineers test attractions, and why some of the most advanced technology in the entertainment industry can be found hidden inside the rides millions of people enjoy every year. Before we go on to our quick music break, here's a quick PSA. Jazz in the Park is back. The next live jazz concert of the summer is from 6 until 8 p.m. on Thursday, July 23rd at the Noel Park on Sterling Drive in Champaign. For more information, go to champagneparks.org. And then we're going to just go to a quick music break.

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And this is the Tech Unfiltered. In section one, we were talking about how theme parks are built, how empty land becomes a fully functioning world. But now we step into something even more, I would say, intense. But once the park is built, the real engineering challenge begins, making it move. Every roller coaster, drop tower, spinning ride, launch system, and simulator is not just entertainment. It's a controlled physics environment happening hundreds of times a day with real people inside it. Today, we're breaking down the science behind the thrills. How do roller coasters actually stay on the track? How do rides stop safely at high speeds? And how do people design machines that are thrilling enough to make your stomach drop, but safe enough to run for decades? First, we need to understand something fundamental. A roller coaster is not powered after the initial launch or lift hill. It's a machine that runs almost entirely on energy conversion. When a coaster climbs its first hill, it's storing potential energy. At the top, the energy is at its maximum. As the coaster drops, that potential energy converts into kinetic energy, which means motion. The faster it falls, the more kinetic energy it gains. But people just don't let it run wild. They carefully control every meter of movement, because every second the ride is governed by physics equations that cannot be ignored: gravity, friction, air resistance, inertia, and structural load. If even one of these is miscalculated, the ride falls. Now, let's talk about one of the most important principles in theme parks: control systems. Modern rides are not mechanical-only systems anymore. They are hybrid systems. Mechanical, electrical, and digital all work together. A roller coaster train today is constantly being monitored. Dozens of sensors track speed, acceleration, wheel temperature, track position, braking zones, restraint lock status, and even vibration patterns in real time. These sensors feed into a central control system. If anything falls outside safe parameters, the ride shuts down instantly. And this is called a fail-safe design, meaning if anything goes wrong, the system automatically moves into the safest possible state. Not the fastest, not the most efficient, the safest. So let's talk about brakes. One of the most misunderstood parts of just rides in themselves is most people think brakes on roller coasters work like car brakes. They don't. Modern coasters use magnetic braking systems. They use powerful magnetics that create resistance without physical contact. That means no friction plates, no wear and tear in the same way as cars, no overheating from the constant rubbing. Instead, as a metal fin passes through the magnetic field, it slows down smoothly and predictably. Even if power is lost, magnetic brakes still function. And that's why they are one of the most safest technologies in the entire amusement industry. Now, let's go deeper into structural engineering. A roller coaster isn't about motion. It's about surviving extreme forces. So when a train goes through a loop or a sharp pattern, riders experience G-forces. And these forces can be several times the force of gravity. That means your body can feel like it weighs 3 to 5 times more than the normal for a brief moment. Engineers must design tracks and supports to handle not just the weight of the train, but the amplified forces created by motion. Steel supports are anchored deep into concrete foundations. Every bolt is calculated for stress tolerance. Even temperature matters. Metal expands in heat and contracts in cold. Engineers must account for seasonal variation to ensure tracks remain perfectly aligned year-round. A deviation of even few millimeters can affect the ride smoothness or safety. Now let's talk about something most guests never see but rely on completely: testing. Before a ride ever opens to the public, it goes through months of testing. First,
Engineers run empty trains. Then weighted dummies are added to stimulate passengers. Then sensors record everything. Speed through each section, stress on each support beam, wheel pressure against track segments, brake timing precision. If anything is even slightly off, adjustments are made. This is repeated hundreds, sometimes thousands of times before a ride is approved. And even after opening, testing never stops. Daily inspections, weekly maintenance checks, annual structural evaluations. It's a continuous cycle. Now let's bring this into the real world. Because theme park engineering isn't just theory, it's constantly evolving based on new innovations and real-world events. In 2025 and 2026, the industry has seen a major push towards smarter ride systems. For example, new coaster designs are increasingly using real-time digital twins, virtual replicas of rides that mirror physical performance. So this allows engineers to simulate wear and tear as it happens. It means they can predict maintenance needs before failures occur. Instead of reacting to problems, they prevent them. And the shift is part of a broader trend called for predictive maintenance. It's used in aviation, manufacturing, and now theme parks after the push. We also see recent developments in ride technology itself. In 2025, major parks in the United States and Europe continue introducing multi-launch coasters. Unlike traditional coasters, they rely on one big hill, and these rides use electromagnetic launch systems. These systems accelerate trains multiple times during the ride. That means engineers must carefully coordinate acceleration curves so riders are not exposed to unsafe forces. It's not just about speed, it's about controlled acceleration within strict physiological limits. Human bodies can only tolerate certain levels of acceleration before risk increases. So, engineers design within what is called the comfort envelope, a mathematical range that defines safe human motion thresholds. Another major advancement is ride personalization. Some newer attractions now adjust ride intensity based on ride vehicles or programmed modes. This means the same ride can feel slightly different depending on vehicle weight distribution, seat position, or environmental conditions. This requires incredibly precise control systems capable of adjusting in milliseconds. So we are moving from static rides to dynamic systems that respond in real time. Now, let's talk about something critical: safety culture. Recent industry data continues to show that fixed-site amusement parks remain one of the most safest forms of entertainment in the world. Serious ride-related injuries are extremely rare compared to the number of rides taken annually, which reads hundreds of millions globally. But safety is not just statistics. It's designed philosophy. Every ride is built with redundancy. If one system fails, another takes over. If one sensor fails, another validates it. So every power loss is accounted for. Rides are designed so they naturally come to a safe stop without human intervention. We also need to talk about something less visible but equally important: human engineering. Because rides are not just mechanical systems, they are human experiences. So engineers must design for perception, for fear, for excitement, for anticipation, for emotional pacing. For example, a roller coaster might slow slightly before a major drop, not for mechanical reasons, but for a psychological impact. That pause increases anticipation, which increases perceived thrill, and that is where psychology and engineering merge. But not only that, even when you could see that loops actually get smaller. After the big drop, you can see loops getting smaller. Those loops getting smaller is basically the speed is still going to stay the same. The acceleration is still going to stay the same, but it's just the speed is going. That means, as you can see those really tiny loops that they make you go through, that actually increases the experience for the participant without anybody having to increase the speed, which is really cool. So finally, let's bring everything together. A modern theme park ride is not just steels and bolts, obviously. It's physics, computer science, mechanical engineering, human psychology, data analytics, and safety engineering.
all working at once. So every second of a ride is calculated, every movement is monitored, every system is backed up, and every experience is designed for both thrill and safety. So when you sit on a roller coaster, you're not just riding a machine, you're participating in one of the most precisely controlled systems ever created for entertainment. So, in our final section, we'll look forward, because the next generation of theme parks is already being built, and it may completely change what rides even mean. We'll explore artificial intelligence, virtual reality integration, trackless ride systems, and many more. And before we go on to our music break, here's a quick PSA. 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A variety of community members share knowledge about jazz music, jazz artists, and the history of jazz. 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That is your quick PSA, and I will see you in the next section.

Welcome back to WEFT Champagne 90.1 FM, streaming online at weft.org. So this is the final section of what we're going to talk about regarding theme parks. And so far, we've built the park, we've examined the rides, we've broken down the safety systems and everything involved in that. Now, the biggest question of all, what comes next? Because theme parks are not finished evolving. In fact, the next generation of theme parks may not look like parks at all. They may look like living worlds, responsive environments, AI-driven story systems, and fully interactive experiences where every guest has a different reality. Today, we're exploring the future of theme parks and the technologies that could completely redefine entertainment. Let's start with a shift that's already happening right now. Artificial intelligence. AI is no longer just something in labs or apps on your phone. It's already being integrated into entertainment systems, ride operations, and guest experiences. Modern parks are beginning to use AI in three major ways: operations, personalization, and storytelling. Let's break that down. First, operations. Theme parks are massive systems with thousands of moving parts. Crowds shift every second. Weather changes, ride wait times fluctuate, food demands spike unpredictably. Traditionally, humans had to manage all of this manually, but now, AI systems can analyze real-time data from across the park. They track queue lengths, ride throughput, guest movement patterns, weather forecasts, and even social media activity. Then they adjust operations dynamically. If one ride becomes too crowded, AI can redirect guests elsewhere. If weather is approaching, it can adjust staffing and ride availability. If a restaurant is overloaded, it can shift to demand distribution. So this is the beginning of what engineers call a self-optimizing park, a system that adapts itself continuously. Second, personalization. This is where things get more futuristic. So imagine entering a theme park where the experience is slightly different for every guest. Not just in what rides you choose, but how the park responds to you. Your phone or wearable device could act as a personal guide. It could change your suggested route, adjust wait times based on your preferences, customize storylines and attractions, and even after visual or audio effects in real time. Thus, it's already being tested in early forms using app-based systems and location tracking. But the future version is much deeper, and we're moving toward adaptive environments, spaces that could respond to individuals, not crowds. Now let's talk about one of the biggest shifts in entertainment technology: immersive storytelling. Traditional rides are linear. You board, you experience, you exit. Everyone sees the same story, but future attractions are moving toward non-linear storytelling systems. That means your choice matters. Your action changes outcomes, your ride experiences may differ from someone sitting next to you. And this is made possible through real-time rendering engines similar to those used in video games, but applied to physical environments. This is where theme parks begin to merge with gaming, and it changes everything. One of the most important technologies enabling this shift is trackless ride systems. Unlike traditional roller coasters, trackless ride systems do not follow a fixed path. Instead, vehicles navigate using magnetic guidance in floors, sensors, GPS-like indoor positioning systems, and real-time computer control. This allows ride vehicles to move dynamically through environments. They can split apart, recombine, take different routes, or react to story events. Two guests may enter the same attraction, but leave with completely different experiences. This is already being used in advanced attractions around the world, and it represents a major shift because now people are not just designing tracks, they're designing motion logic. Now let's move into something even more advanced: augmented reality and mixed reality integration. On this show, we have talked about augmented reality or AR a lot, and in the fashion industry or other places. So augmented reality is starting to become a staple to a lot of industries, and it allows digital objects to be layered onto the physical world.
So imagine walking through a themed area and seeing digital creatures moving through real streets, interactive characters responding to your presence, floating objects that only appear through your device or headset. This transforms physical space into hybrid space, a combination of digital storytelling and engineering. Mixed reality systems go even further by blending physical sets with digital enhancements in real time. This reduces the need for full physical sets while increased flexibility. It also allows parks to update experiences without rebuilding entire attractions. For example, this can be seen in Disney, actually. There's Disney boutiques where children can dress up as their favorite princess. And if you choose to dress up as Cinderella, you can go into one of the dressing rooms and the mirror will actually be the fairy godmother. So you can look in the mirror and there will be a digital augmented reality of the fairy godmother telling you what to wear and seeing it almost as magic. So that's a really cool way of using this type of technology. But with all this technology comes a major challenge, system reality, like reliability. Because unlike traditional rides, digital systems introduce new risks. Software bugs, network delays, sensor failures, synchronization errors, a lot more. So people must design not only for mechanical safety systems, but digital safety systems. And this includes redundant servers, isolated control networks, and real-time monitoring dashboards. Now, let's talk about robotics. Robotics is quietly becoming one of the most important parts of modern attractions today. Robots are used for animatronics, character interactions, ride automation, maintenance inspections, and even food service. But the next generation goes further. We are moving toward fully autonomous robotic performers. Characters that can move freely, respond conversationally, adapt their behavior based on guest interaction, and operate for thousands of hours with minimal downtime. This creates a new form of entertainment where characters are no longer pre-scripted. They are reactive systems. Now, let's talk about sustainability. Modern theme parks consume enormous amount of energy and resources, but new designs are focused heavily on efficiency. This includes solar power integration, energy recovering ride systems, water recycling systems, smart lighting networks, and low energy attraction design. Some rides can even partially recover energy generated during braking phases using regenerative systems similar to electric vehicles. So sustainability is no longer optional, it's becoming a core design. But still, these modern theme parks do use enormous amounts of energy, even with the new sustainability. So obviously there's going to have to be even more innovation in this in order to fully not impact the environment as much as it already does. Now, let's zoom out, because all this technology leads to a bigger question. What is a theme park in the future? Is it a physical place or is it a digital experience? So some research believe future parks will become hybrid entertainment ecosystems. So guests may begin their experience at home, and continue it at a physical park and extend it into digital environments afterward. And the boundaries between physical and virtual entertainment will essentially blur. And we're already seeing early signs of this shift in the industry. New attraction concepts are being designed with modular storytelling systems. So this means rides can be updated without rebuilding infrastructure. Storylines can evolve over time, environments can change seasonally or even daily, and this turns theme parks into living systems, not static installations, but evolving worlds. And perhaps the most important transformation is emotional, because future theme parks are not just about thrill, they're about immersion, connection, choice, and participation. Guests will no longer just observe the stories, they will actually be in them, influence them, shape them, and become a big part of them. So when you look at the future of theme parks, we're not just looking at better rides, we're looking at a complete redefinition of entertainment itself, a world where engineering, storytelling, digital intelligence merge into something entirely new, a world where parks are not built once, but continuously evolving. And maybe the biggest change of all, the line between reality and imagination will no longer be fixed, it will be made. This
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